0: That song is called New Bestie. It is from Drake's new album, Maid of Honor. And when I say new album, I mean one of three new albums. He dropped Iceman. He dropped Maid of Honor. He dropped Habibti. All of them came out on Friday. We are going to talk about them on the show on Tuesday. In the meantime, that's it for the show today. My name is Alamin Abdul Mahmoud. This is Commotion. We'll see you on Monday morning.
1: Since when? Wait, shout out to all my sexy, beautiful, fine ladies in the building. Bitch, I'm trying to make sure y'all in here.
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3: I'm Kathleen Goultar, and you're listening to Crime Story on CBC Radio 1. Each week, we bring you a different crime told by the storyteller who knows it best. I'm going to be talking to people who have spent years, even decades, thinking about some of the most riveting and complex crimes in recent history. These are the people who know all the ins and outs, every twist and turn. And even if you think you know everything about a case, these storytellers are going to bring you something new. This is Crime Story.

0: It is one of the most unsettling crimes in recent memory. Starting in June 2015 and over the course of a year, the preemie unit at the Countess of Chester Hospital in the UK saw the number of deaths rise without explanation. And even as doctors raised the alarm, the idea that one of their own could be responsible felt impossible to believe. But today, an ex-neonatal nurse named Lucy Leppi is in prison for the rest of her life. Once called Nurse Death, today many believe that Lucy was wrongly convicted. In fact, they question whether there was even a crime committed at all. I spoke with Daniel Bogado, director of the new documentary called Conviction, about the quest for truth in the Lucy Leppi case. I'm Kathleen Goldhar, and this is Crime Story. Daniel, welcome back to the podcast.
1: Thank you very much for having me.
0: So nice to see you again. The Lucy Leppi case, I know, was huge in the UK, big in Europe.
1: Still is.
0: You know, when I asked people here in Canada, do you know this? They're like, oh yeah, I remember there was like a little rumblings about it, but we don't have the same obsession. So let's start at the beginning. What happened in that year between June 2015 and June 2016?
1: Yeah, so this was in Chester, and there was this hospital called the Countess. On average, this neonatal unit would experience 2 to 3 deaths per year. But in 2015, starting around June, they started to be a spate of deaths of babies.

0: be deprived. Molly's over here looking at her calendar. Like, what do I want to fix?
1: And so we were looking around for different ways to reopen it. And we knew that MDMA was a psychedelic drug that was special and different from most other psychedelics because it had this ability to induce pro-social behavior. You know, kids were taking these mm-hmm. drugs and going to raves and doing, you know, 60-person cuddle puddles, but also
0: love a cuddle puddle.
1: Yeah. I mean, it's a very powerful, powerful drug, and it does have these very profound effects on people. Mm-hmm. So then we thought, well, if MDMA is able to induce a massive release of oxytocin, which there was some evidence from other labs showing that, we thought maybe this would be a really cool way to reopen this critical period by triggering this massive oxytocin release that could prepare the neuron to learn from its social environment again.
0: So they go back to the lab, back to the mice, who this time are going to go on a little trip.
1: In this experiment, we were giving the MDMA and then waiting for 2 days. So they're no longer actively tripping. They're no longer actively cuddle puddling or doing anything like that.
0: Would you like peek in with like a secret telescope to see what their behavior was like in those 2 days?
1: No, we could have, but we didn't.
0: Okay.
1: I don't know if you've seen people on psychedelics, but unless there's a DJ, you know, they can look very boring on the outside, right?
0: I mean, I'm not sure. Maybe the mouse got acid wash jeans or something.
1: Unbeknownst to us. So it wasn't like that. Basically, what happened was that then they had a how much do you care about social interaction quiz, essentially. Like we tested them on, can you learn from your social group again? So we say, okay, here's 2 new types of bedding, and we want you to tell us which one you like better by how much time you spend on them. And when we did that test, these were adult animals, but the ones that had gotten MDMA 2 days later, when they go into the bedding, it's like, oh, I like this bedding because I remember that all my buddies like this bedding, and that's where I found my buddies, is on this bedding. So I like this bedding, not this other bedding, right? When they received the MDMA mm-hmm, mm-hmm. in a social context with their friends, suddenly they all cared, right? Like they were learning from their social environment again as if they were teenagers.
0: And what Gul and her team saw is that the adult brains on MDMA, they actually went back to that sensitive, teenage-like brain state.
1: So can I tell you what we were wrong about there? I don't know if I told you this
0: already. Oh my God, sure.
1: Yeah, so at the end of that paper in 2019, we were like, okay, great. We understand this now. It's because MDMA is pro-social. But we also knew that MDMA belonged to this larger group of compounds that are all psychedelic, right? And so I was like, let's just test it with LSD. And suddenly, all of the animals who had received LSD were also doing social reward learning like they were juveniles again. And I was like, okay, this is weird. I don't understand why this is because, you know, nobody's doing LSD and then, you know, doing a 30-person cuddle puddle. You know, people who do LSD don't have this, like, acute pro-social effect that MDMA has, right? Mm-hmm. So that's strange. Let's test a couple of others in case. So then we did it with psilocybin, and we got the same thing. And then we were like, okay, well, what about, like, ketamine? And it did it. And basically, all of the psychedelics are doing it.
0: Like, the fact that it's a drug that induces social behavior is not why you're seeing social results. It's about the class of drugs, of psychedelics.
1: That's right. That's right. It's the psychedelics part of it, not the pro-social effects of MDMA that make it able to reopen this critical period. You know, when I first started working on psychedelics, so this was about 10 years ago, the mm-hmm. fad was, look, everything cool that psychedelics do, you really have to study in a human. There's no way that you're ever going to be able to get at that mystery

0: combination of familiar and different.
1: If you're just joining us, we're doing a little archaeology, going back to the world of ancient Greece and Rome with one of the leading classicists of our times. Mary Beard is my guest. Her new book is called Talking Classics. Okay, so Mary, we love traveling the road to ancient Greece and Rome with you and hearing why it's so important for our modern times. There's so many other ancient cultures from Persia to China to indigenous cultures that sometimes can be overshadowed by Greece and Rome. I mean, they're called the classics. And you point out, I find this so interesting, how the classics have been classist and exclusionary. So walk me through that.
0: Yeah, well, I think as a basic principle, I don't think that the classics offers stuff that you can only get from Greek and Roman culture. Anybody who'd done a little work in ancient Indian, ancient Chinese culture, to name just two, would say that it's, you know, it's dangerous to assume that what we call the classics, Greece and Rome, is on some kind of pedestal and is an admirable culture beyond any others. Now, for a start, not all of it is admirable. Try the slavery, try the misogyny. Admiring the ancient classical world is not a straightforward done deal. So I think that people like me, and I've spent my life studying the ancient Greeks and Romans, I think that we have a lot to get out of and a lot to be modest about when we look at other ancient cultures. I think that's fine. I'm not going to apologise. I happen to study ancient Greek, right, and ancient Roman culture. But I don't think that, therefore, that means they're the only shows in town. They are not the only shows in historical town. But broadly speaking, you can look right across the West, including transatlantically, and you can see that a knowledge of the ancient world became restricted to those who could afford to learn Latin. And I think that people in my position have to face up to that. You know, classics has not been used as a wonderful, inclusive, eye-opening subject for centuries. It's partly been used to keep people out. And well, it's also unavoidable to confront the fact that, you know, fascist dictators of the mid-20th century, Mussolini would be the best example probably, really invested in the classical tradition, particularly the tradition of the Roman Empire, to justify their own. And I think that anybody who spent their life studying classics has to look that in the eye. I think we shouldn't forget that classics over time has been the legitimating brand of liberal movements and sometimes revolutionary movements. I mean, the French Revolution, Karl Marx said the French Revolution was fought in Roman dress. The American Revolution was also fought pretty much in Roman dress. And modern liberation movements in, let's say, South Africa have also found in the traditions of the ancient world ways of understanding their own struggles, their own problems, their own aspirations. And there is a marvellous account given by Nelson Mandela himself of he and the other prisoners on Robben Island when he was imprisoned there. What play did they put on? They put on Sophocles' 5th century tragedy, Antigone, about a woman who defies the oppression of the state to follow her own conscience. So I think we can get too bogged down in the illiberal traditions that have used the ancient world and forget about the liberal ones. Mm. And classics, in a sense, doesn't belong either to left or right. It's there as a language we speak, something to argue about, something to help us see ourselves differently through, rather than being just a brand logo for some either right-wing or left-wing politics.
1: I'm glad you brought up the South African example, because I wanted to ask you about that, because there's a story you tell, and you get into it by saying, you know, every year classics departments and universities around the world write to you. They're in danger of being closed, losing funding, being told they're unimportant. They ask you for your support. And you write about what you say to voice that support. And it has to do with apartheid in South Africa. So tell us that story.
0: Yeah, I mean, there,

0: At long last, the battle has ended.
1: That's the voice of Kwame Nkrumah, Prime Minister of a newly independent Ghana.
0: Ghana, your beloved country is free forever.
1: For more than 500 years, the coastal land had been exploited by European traders. It was the horror-filled center of the transatlantic slave trade. Then it was claimed as a colony of the British Empire, known as the Gold Coast. But on this day, March 6, 1957, the day of Kwame Nkrumah's speech, a new era dawned.
0: From now on today, we must change our attitudes, our minds. We must realize that from now on, we are no more a colonial, but a free and independent people.
1: Welcome to Ideas. I'm Nahla Ayed. African freedom is the theme of a new book by journalist and professor Howard W. French. It's the second in his purposeful trilogy.
2: I set out on this project with the mission of trying to reinsert Africa in the narrative of world history, at the center, close to the center, at a place of power and importance and influence in the main currents of world history. And that's what my previous book, Born in Blackness, was about.
1: That first book looked at how, from the 16th century, trade achieved through the enslavement of African people built Western prosperity.
2: But that book ends in 1945, until the Second World War. And so having a notion of doing a trilogy, that naturally set me up to begin wondering what's the best place to pick up in 1945.
1: The Second Emancipation tells African history with one politician and activist at its narrative heart.
2: Kwame Nkrumah was the catalyst for the wave of independences that swept sub-Saharan Africa beginning in 1957 and which ran through the 1960s.
0: This mid-20th century is Africa's.
1: This was the height of Pan-Africanism, a global movement aiming to reconnect Africans with the diaspora in the name of both a unified Africa and Black power. Kwame Nkrumah was its leader and primary advocate. Howard French tells the story of Nkrumah's remarkable early life a bit later in his talk, recorded in February 2026 at the University of Toronto. But he begins with some lesser-known figures whose thinking laid the foundation for what the 20th century Pan-African movement would become.
2: This book is not really a straight-up biography of Kwame Nkrumah in a conventional sense. Nkrumah is a through line to a much bigger history told in this book, and Nkrumah never disappears, but there's always a lot of other stuff going on. One of them is, it is a global history of Pan-Africanism as an idea. When I began to read about Pan-Africanism, I began to discover, for me, a truly unknown depth of history of this ideal. And I was surprised to learn that Pan-Africanism, in the first mention that I was able to uncover of it, begins really in the 1700s. I'm talking about an articulation of something that is explicitly Pan-Africanist. And it emanates from an abolitionist, a Black abolitionist, born in Boston, David Walker, who emerges in the Episcopal Church in Boston, works in Philadelphia as well, and begins to develop an ideology which effectively says that until all Africans and people of African descent are free and united, no Africans and no people of African descent will be free. There's no purer articulation of Pan-Africanism that I've found since then. So one strain of this book is a development of this deep history. And the path will eventually lead us to Kwame Nkrumah, but only by a number of other byways. And the byways include Martin Delaney, who is born in North Carolina as a free Black man, strangely born in North Carolina in the pre-Civil War era, who manages to make his way out of the South into the North, into a non-slave state, and takes on incredible personal risk to venture back into the South to research the conditions of enslavement of his brethren and sistren in the southern United States in the pre-Civil War era. Martin Delaney then goes to Africa. I mean, this, I have to ask you to forgive the child in me. A story like this just struck me as so powerful that a Black man in the middle of the 19th century could have conducted what amounted to a sociological study of slavery in the southern United States while slavery was a thing, and then having made his way across the Atlantic to West Africa to try to understand the cultures from which African Americans and other people in the African diaspora in the Western Hemisphere had derived. Martin Delaney also articulates a very concise and coherent vision of Pan-Africanism. Martin Delaney is followed up by a man named James Horton, who was from Sierra Leone. He was of Nigerian ancestry, who had made his way to England, actually to Scotland for study, and had done tremendously well in school in Scotland, and had returned to West Africa with an idea that West Africans needed to unite across colonial frontiers, across colonial boundaries, across colonial languages, that only by uniting with West Africans, and then ultimately through that project, Africans much more broadly begin to liberate themselves, to emancipate themselves from their condition of subjugation at the hands of European imperialism. There's another name, Edward Wilmot Blyden, similar era as Horton, similar ideas. Both of these men articulate notions about beginning with educational institutions, building a university system that can cover the entirety of West Africa, that can draw on students across linguistic lines, that can overcome colonial frontiers, and that can begin this project of uniting Africans. This was extraordinary to me because, as with so much you're going to hear me talk about today, you can grow up as being, conventionally speaking, a well-educated person and never hear any of this. You can grow up being a conventionally well-educated person and never know, in fact, that Africans have history. You can grow up being a conventionally well-educated person and not even be able to imagine any of this. Here are Africans who have finally articulated a vast project aimed at stitching themselves together politically and economically through educational and legal institutions and frameworks with a mind to freeing themselves from external domination. So what does global history of Africa mean? First of all, it means, picking up on the arguments that I made in Born in Blackness, that Africa had been, at least since the 16th century, at the center of the global economy in numerous ways. We are taught or encouraged or led to believe that Africa sits at the margin of the global economy. They will throw statistics at you like GDP and things like that to demonstrate that Africa doesn't really contribute or weigh very much in the balance. But if you understand things in a more holistic way, beginning in the 16th century, beginning with the transatlantic slave trade, beginning with the transformational experience of plantation agriculture and of chattel slavery in the Western Hemisphere and in the Caribbean especially, you quickly begin to understand that although Africans and Africa were not credited for having been big parts of the global economy, in fact, they were principal motors of the global economy throughout this entire period. So this book brings that up to date by talking about the emergence of African commodity trades in the 20th century. And the book develops an argument using historical documents and trade and financial data from the British Exchequer and various other resources to show that by the Second World War, the Gold Coast, as Ghana was known prior to independence, was the second largest source of foreign exchange earnings of the entire British Empire. That's just the Gold Coast. Britain owned colonies throughout Africa. The Gold Coast by itself was the second largest source by mid-century middle of last century, source of foreign exchange, hard currency, specie for Britain. How could it be that we don't know that? Well, the short answer to that is this drew on a tradition of extraction of gold from the Gold Coast, hence the name Gold Coast, which dates back to the 17th century, discovery of gold at Elmina by the Portuguese, which is a main thread of my previous book. But there's a more modern manifestation that becomes even more important than the discovery of gold and the exploitation of gold in commercial quantities, by the way, which continues even now. And that is the emergence in the early 1900s of cocoa trade, and alongside cocoa trade, timber and various other commodities. But let's just talk about cocoa. Cocoa becomes the second largest forex earning source for Britain of all of its foreign colonies in the middle decades of the 20th century, prior to the end of the Second World War. Something we've never heard about. I didn't know that. As much as I had been reading about Africa for all of these years, I'd never seen that said anywhere prominently. I'd never seen anyone emphasize this or make a big deal of this. In fact, the principal narratives about Africa talk about Africa being a burden, that Africa is, it's a lost cause for Britain and for France and for the other colonial powers. They have to sink money into Africa to run Africa, but don't really get anything out of that. In fact, the reverse is dramatically true. The global history of Africa begins with the financial contribution of the Gold Coast, and not just the Gold Coast alone, but obviously South Africa and Zambia with diamonds and copper and other minerals, and places like Malawi and Tanzania with jute and tea, and Uganda, and every sort of tropical commodity that you can imagine are being drawn out of Africa, extracted from Africa throughout the 20th century in an accelerating way leading up to the Second World War. In the Second World War and in the immediate aftermath of the Second World War, we begin to see that this has led to a dependence of Britain on Africa. Sounds stark, right? Britain dependent on Africa. Britain was dependent on Africa in general and Gold Coast in specific for its recovery from the economic devastation of the Second World War, to the extent that Britain imposed a kind of suppression of consumption in its African colonies in order to maximize its profits. Britain says, we're not going to allow Africans to consume foodstuffs and other consumables from Britain in our recovery efforts, doing our recovery efforts in Britain, so that we can focus consumption in Britain, which will be paid for by the trade in commodities for Africa. I'll come back to that when I speak to Kwame Nkrumah in a few minutes, and you'll understand what this means in a mechanical way. A global history of Africa doesn't just mean economic wealth, though. A global history of Africa means the participation of Africans in human terms. When you see World War II movies, do you ever see Africans? Do you remember seeing Africans in those movies? I don't. And when I begin to read into the archives of the actual war experience for both of these wars, this is an astounding omission. In each of these wars, grosso modo, 1 million Africans were conscripted for war duties of various kinds on behalf of European fighting forces. 1 million Africans. And yet, there's no record of this in the popular culture. There's no focus on this in our journalism. There's no focus on this in the way most of us read and teach history. It's become invisible. And I want to give you a way of understanding just how invisible it has become. Something that just hit me between the eyes. It was fortuitous in one sense and unfortunate in another. The Financial Times somehow discovered in some archives somewhere a picture from the famous moment of the liberation of Paris when Charles de Gaulle is walking down the Champs-Élysées surrounded by the victorious and jubilant Free French forces and, of course, the jubilant French population. And the picture that the Financial Times discovered reveals in a dramatic way the hidden truth. There, within a few feet of Charles de Gaulle, is a Black man who had fought on behalf of the French and who was being, in effect, beaten up and carried out of the photo frame because he was messing up the picture. The French were not exceptional in this regard. Britain had very few land victories in World War II, had a quite effective navy throughout much of the war. Britain resisted the German efforts to invade Britain, and there were air battles over the English Channel and over the skies of London, et cetera, et cetera. But if you study the military history of World War II, Britain never did terribly well on land fighting the Germans. There's one exception, though. The exception was in Burma. And the battle in Burma was a struggle. This is also depicted in film. You have films like The Bridge Over the River Kwai, one of the great Hollywood. I love this movie, actually, even though the erasure is so extraordinary. I love it in cinematic terms, right? The storytelling. Burma was important to the Allies, and I'm using air quotes for Allies. Listen, I'm happy the Allies won. Let me just put that out there. But the Allies needs air quotes because the way it is used excludes some of the players. That's the point I'm making, right? So Burma was important to the Allies because Burma was the only route by which the Allies could continue to rearm Chinese nationalist forces fighting Japan in China. And continuing the struggle against Japan in China was essential to preventing a Japanese victory in the East, which would have made the life of the Allies that much more difficult. There were only two possible ways of getting supplies to nationalist forces in China. One of them would have been over the Himalayas, tallest mountain range in the world. Well, that's not going to be very easy. The other one is through the forests of Burma. The British were getting, there's a wonderful way to say this in French, ils essuyaient la défaite. They were getting their butts kicked in Burma until they called upon forces from Ghana, then the Gold Coast, who were used to the tropics because they came from Ghana, to fight on their behalf in Burma. And these brigades from Ghana, I don't want to pretend the British didn't fight bravely too. I'm sure they did. But the forces from Ghana proved decisive in the Burma campaign. Look for it. You'll have to look hard because this is never emphasized. So there's a neighborhood in Accra, Burma camp, right? Most Ghanaians don't know this history. That's how totally this has been sort of glossed over somehow. Burma camp is where the veterans of the Burma campaign were brought back and put in cantonments, which is a word still used in Accra, when they were rehoused and resituated in Accra after the war. Okay, so this is all part of the global history of Africa. Without any kind of sentimentality or romance, you don't have to strain to find the ways in which Africa has always been at or near the center of world events, has always been an actor with great agency and importance in world events, but somehow is always sponged over or pushed into the dark corners in the telling of these world events. This is a consistent feature of our modern history. And it is the project of this book, again, begun in Born in Blackness and continuing in this book, to try to overcome that and to try to restore Africa to its proper place in these stories. So now I come to Kwame Nkrumah. And this book finally is a global history of Kwame Nkrumah. So who was Kwame Nkrumah? Kwame Nkrumah was born into a poor family, the son of a junior wife, quote unquote, meaning his father had several wives. He was not the first son in this household with several wives. And being the junior wife, his mother had no particular hierarchical power or status in the household. So Kwame Nkrumah is born, I'm using the word Ghana, I'm not going to keep repeating Gold Coast. It was the Gold Coast when Kwame Nkrumah is born in the first decade of the 20th century, in the very southwestern, remote southwestern corner of Ghana. And the circumstances end up being very important. The most pertinent circumstance being that Kwame Nkrumah's people, the Nzima ethnic group, by hazard of colonial boundary formation, the Nzima are scattered on both sides of the border with Ivory Coast. So if you are Nzima, to go see your aunt, or sometimes your brother, you have to cross a colonial frontier. In fact, if you know that part of Ghana and Ivory Coast, you know that for most of eternity, there were no roads connecting these places. You had to get into a pirogue, a little dugout, and go across a canoe, because the French didn't build roads to get to British colonies, and the British didn't build roads to get to French colonies. They were about their own affairs and in pursuit of their own interests. And one of their own interests was not Pan-Africanism. One of their interests was not figuring out how to draw Africans together in a common project, right? So Kwame Nkrumah is born in that world. That's the specific place he was born, culturally, ethnically, historically. And I believe this was decisive in lighting the first spark of a notion, it's not Pan-Africanism yet, but of a notion of things that leads him eventually, or provides a kind of glue that ties together eventually the ideas that become Kwame Nkrumah's Pan-Africanism. So Kwame Nkrumah, born into a colony, which is the largest source, which by mid-century, not at the time of his birth, but at mid-century, is the second largest source of foreign exchange of Britain among its colonies. Kwame Nkrumah is born into a place where the British did not create schools in effect. The British said, our British Methodists can build schools, our British Catholics can build schools, but we, the colonizers, we're not going to put any money into schools. We're here to take money out. We're not here to put money in. You would be led to believe, you could believe easily in the course of things, that if you just read common accounts of the way the world works, that there was a noblesse oblige about colonialism, that the colonizers were actually doing good things. They were civilizing people, supposedly. They were bringing them along into the modern world. They were helping them to develop. In fact, that's not what was happening. Kwame Nkrumah is born into this remote hinterland, as I've said, and there are almost no schools. Kwame Nkrumah, the first extraordinary coincidence of his life, coincidence maybe not the exact right word, but stroke in his life, is that his mother had a tremendous force of will. And his mother somehow persuaded his father that of all of the children he had, and I don't know the exact number, but it was a number of children, that whatever the meager extra resources he had that could be devoted for education should be invested in the son named Kwame Nkrumah, whose name was actually not Kwame yet, but Francis Nwia Kofi. So this extraordinary woman, neither parent had any formal education. There were no schools in that part of the Gold Coast. Sends Kwame Nkrumah to a one-room Catholic schoolhouse in some nearby town. I think it was Hafasini. He didn't actually want to go at first. He rebelled. This is another kind of interesting feature. Kwame Nkrumah was rebelling right from the beginning.
1: Howard French, talking about the boy who would become the first leader of independent Ghana. The story is told in his book, The Second Emancipation, Nkrumah, Pan-Africanism, and Global Blackness at High Tide. This lecture was presented by the History Department in the Faculty of Arts and Science at the University of Toronto. It took place in February 2026. This is Ideas. I'm Nala Ayed. In 1958, Kwame Nkrumah spoke the future aloud at the All African Peoples Conference in Accra.
3: This mid-20th century is Africa's. This decade is the decade of African independence. Forward then to independence. To independence now. Tomorrow, the United States of Africa.
1: It was a fiery demand for self-rule and African power. But Nkrumah's leadership did not last. Ghanaians grew disenchanted with his repressive brand of socialism. Western nations saw him as a radical threat. His government was overthrown in 1966, and Kwame Nkrumah died in exile in 1972. But for one historic moment, he was the voice of a new free Africa, heard around the world. It was a long and unlikely journey from his very humble beginnings in Ghana. Howard French continues his talk at the University of Toronto by describing the luck and talent that put Nkrumah on the path to becoming a national and Pan-African leader.
2: In the history of British colonial overlordship of the Gold Coast, where most of the colonial governors had been quite conservative, so conservative, in fact, that they were busying themselves trying to prevent Black Gold Coasters from entering schools overseas, because that would mean that they could enter professions later on, and that by entering professions later on, they would be competing with the colonial people who had settled in the Gold Coast. The second stroke is, for the first time in this run of governors, there's a relatively liberal governor in the Gold Coast. And so this relatively liberal governor has his deputy make a tour of the hinterlands. And in this tour of the hinterlands, he stops by the one-room schoolhouse, Catholic school, and the priest pulls him aside and says, listen, there's this kid here you really need to do something about. He's extraordinary. We have to find something for him. Third stroke, the governor himself, not the deputy, is in the midst of arguing with the colonial office in London that the colonial office should do something. I'm sure he didn't use this word, but I'm going to use it, revolutionary. And the revolutionary thing was creating, for the first time in this extraordinary lucrative colony called the Gold Coast, an academy. Think of that. That was revolutionary, because they were not about educating Ghanaians. The governor convinces the colonial office to provide enough funds to get this thing started. And just at the moment that this tour of the hinterlands took place, the academy was about to open. And so Kwame Nkrumah enters in the first class of the academy. The academy is named Achimota College. It's called college, but it was not a college. There were no colleges in Ghana. It was really a boarding school. So Kwame Nkrumah leaves the hinterlands. He goes to Accra. And a whole suite of other extraordinary coincidences begin to happen. It turns out that this place becomes, over time, and still is, a motor of just extraordinary talent in Ghana. If you look at the history of Ghana, several Ghanaian presidents have gone, Nkrumah was the first, but went to Achimota. Huge numbers of Ghanaian parliamentarians, of Ghanaian academics, of Ghanaian business people, of Ghanaian, on and on and on, went to Achimota. So Nkrumah had the big stroke of being in that first class. And while Nkrumah was at Achimota, another stroke, the colonial administration of the Gold Coast names a Black man to be an assistant dean of Achimota College. I'm sure they didn't think this was revolutionary, but it was revolutionary. The man's name was Kwegyir Agre. Kwegyir Agre had done something, an extraordinary man all on his own terms, had done something extraordinary. He had been overseas to study, to go to university and to get higher degrees. Something more extraordinary than that, he had been to the United States for his education. I don't say this as a chauvinist, but this is a really operative thing. The very few people who went to Britain to study were being trained to be little British people, to assimilate British values and to revere Britishness and to bow before the throne and to do all of the things that any proper British person would do. and to aspire to fit in the British way of thinking about fitting in. So the fact of not going to Britain, it could have been another country, it happens to have been the United States, becomes a really important thing. Something more important. Quaggir Agre had been an amateur of Marcus Garvey, that Africa is a grander thing than that, and that Africa encompasses not just everything contained within the boundaries of the continent, but of extracontinental dimensions, meaning the diaspora. So this is a candle now, not just a spark. It's a candle of Pan-Africanism that's burning in Kwame Nkrumah that Quaggir Agre begins to ignite. Another big stroke. At the very time Kwame Nkrumah is at Achimota studying, a newspaper owner in the Gold Coast hired a crusading editor who happened to have come from Nigeria named Nnamdi Azikiwe to edit his newspaper. So think of how extraordinary this coincidence is. Kwame Nkrumah is at Achimota College. Quaggir Agre is editing a Ghanaian-owned newspaper in Accra. Both of them will become presidents of West African countries. Quaggir Agre begins to crusade, to fulminate against the hypocrisy of colonial rule. When I say the hypocrisy of colonial rule, it goes well beyond what you might immediately imagine. It's not simply about the pretended right of one people to rule over another people. The British maintained, and well-educated British people don't know this today, the British maintained a kind of apartheid in their colonies. Apartheid was not just in South Africa. All of Central Accra, and the same was true whether you were in Lagos or you were in Nairobi or wherever you may have been, all of Central Accra was given over to exclusiveness for British people. British social clubs, British polo grounds, British schools, British on and on and on. Formally meant only for white people. In the midst of a almost purely African population. Okay? So Nnamdi Azikiwe begins to write editorials about this. He finally gets kicked out of the colony, but not before his writings captivate Kwame Nkrumah. And Kwame Nkrumah approaches him and makes his acquaintance. And Nnamdi Azikiwe, like Quaggir Agre, becomes a kind of mentor to Kwame Nkrumah and tells Kwame Nkrumah, he recognizes in Kwame Nkrumah a kind of spark, an energy, a native intelligence, a talent, an ambition. And he says to Kwame Nkrumah, you need to get out of here and go study, not just anywhere. Don't let them send you to Britain. Go to the United States. And here I must emphasize the United States, because Nnamdi Azikiwe had studied himself in the United States. Quaggir Agre had studied at Columbia University, where I teach. Nnamdi Azikiwe had studied at Lincoln University, which was the oldest historically Black university in the United States to issue graduate degrees, formal graduate programs. Azikiwe had studied there, had done so well there that they took him on as a lecturer after he finished, before he returned to West Africa and got into newspaper editing. So Nkrumah, being poor, penniless, but very smart, very ambitious, full of energy and willing to try anything. He's like, what can I do? How could I possibly make this? And Azikiwe says, well, at least I can write a letter of introduction to you. So Azikiwe writes a letter of introduction to Nkrumah, to Lincoln. And Nkrumah begs and borrows money from relatives and various friends, and he makes his way via Britain to the United States. You had to go back in those days to leave West Africa. You couldn't get a visa in West Africa if you're African to go to the United States. You had to go to Britain first. So he sails to Britain. He gets a visa in Britain. He gets on a transatlantic liner and sails across the Atlantic. The ship takes him from London to New York. Kwame Nkrumah lands in New York. It's 1935. Okay, so this is not the high watermark of the Harlem Renaissance, but there's still a lot of effervescence in Harlem. lots of political activism in Harlem. Pretty much every street corner had something going on. It. People standing on a soapbox, preaching about this, lecturing about that, agitating about this, socialism, Pan-Africanism, Islam, evangelical Christianity, what have you, right? Kwame Nkrumah gets to Harlem. He made friends with a Dutch guy on board the ship. And the Dutch guy, when they get to New York, says, let's go to Harlem. Kwame Nkrumah had no notion of going to Harlem. Kwame Nkrumah was not a Pan-Africanist in that sense yet. I want to tell you something. The notion that Kwame Nkrumah is going to land in Harlem and say, hey, I'm in a black place called Harlem, it's kind of tickling, right? Because if you come from a place where everybody's black, being black is not a special feature. It's

about Baptist churches in New York City or in the United States, but they're not like the Jesuits, right? There's a lot of stuff going on. The spirit is there, right? Kwame Nkrumah is embarrassed because he thinks it's a little bit, there's a little bit too much spirit. Anyway, Nkrumah got over there. And this is another stroke. Nkrumah meets a Nigerian guy, Edumu Johnson, in Harlem, who is all into Pan-Africanism and who is all into Blackness as a thing, and who begins to serve as a kind of cultural guide after the encounter with the Dutch guy for Harlem, giving the entree to Nkrumah into the Harlem social world. He's just there for a week or two. Nkrumah then leaves Harlem to go to Lincoln. He's late. The semester is already on. Get this. He arrives with the letter of introduction from Azikiwe, and he doesn't have the fees. Will they let you start studying if you haven't paid your fees? I don't think so. And Nkrumah talks his way in and says, listen, trust me, I'll figure it out. I'll find a way to pay. I'll do whatever I need to do. And he did. So Nkrumah's got this first inkling of a Blackness that is not just a baseline Ghanaian Blackness or African Blackness. He's seen all this effervescence in Harlem. He's made his way to Lincoln. Lincoln is a Black university. Lincoln's not just any Black university. Lincoln is a Black university that had made a special thing about recruiting African students. And so Lincoln not only has African Americans, pretty much at that time, a kind of bourgeois aspiring to be dentists and lawyers, kind of Black middle-class student body, African-American middle-class student body, plus a bunch of Africans, right? And Nkrumah arrives, and Nkrumah is just sharp. And Nkrumah loves to read. Nkrumah stays up all night reading, and this is not hagiography. Nkrumah stays up all night reading. So to pay for his college, Nkrumah starts tutoring other students. Actually, he does something that you probably shouldn't, isn't quite above board. He actually starts writing papers for other students. It's not quite enough to get by. Anyway, he goes back and forth to Harlem every summer because he can't board at Lincoln during the summer. He gets deeper and deeper into American social stuff and to American ideology and to internationalism and to all of the various movements, including Garveyism in Harlem. He's a fishmonger in the summer, by the way. He works at a paint factory in the summer, by the way, just to be able to survive, right? And he goes back to Lincoln during the school year. And because he has the power of the verb and he knows theology, he begins to preach as a part-time substitute stand-in preacher in the middle Atlantic states. So Maryland, New Jersey, Delaware, that part of the United States. And he's really good at it. And by doing this, imagine the guy who had experienced horror at the Abyssinian Baptist Church. Now he's in full flow. Like he goes to Baptist churches and Methodist churches, and he's standing at the pulpit and he's giving these Sunday sermons. And he's really good at it. And he's learning a lot. It's not just a one-way thing. He's learning a lot about meeting your crowd and about call and response and about picking up signals and about modulating your message, all these things, right? And then something else really important begins to happen as he becomes surer and surer of himself. And I don't think he has seen any great destiny yet for himself yet, except he was becoming a very self-confident and driven person. Nkrumah accumulates 4 degrees in 5 years. That's how driven he was. And in the midst of this, he starts visiting Washington. And by virtue of visiting Washington, he's drawn to Howard University. And this is the next big stroke. Howard University in the 1930s is this citadel of Black intellectual talent. Eric Williams, C.L.R. James, George Padmore, Ralph Bunche, on and on and on, who are at Howard University. And Nkrumah enters into conversation with these people. And the idea first of an eventual decolonization of Africa is in the air, and of the Caribbean is in the air. And these people from various places in the diaspora are exchanging their thoughts and their strategies about all of this. This is the first inkling that Nkrumah has that he will have any political destiny.
Nkrumah spends

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It still does for the many patient Canadians who access cbc.ca on dial-up and many more of us who don't have unlimited data plans. 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

0: Now, from the BBC, from our own correspondent, I'm Saroja Coelho. 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
1: Hello, you're listening to From Our Own Correspondent here on the BBC World Service. I'm Pascal Harter. Welcome to the programme. Coming up, AI in the Arctic, as Canada's military calls on the latest robot technology to help patrol its frozen far north. Art imitates life at the Venice Biennale as the global art fair turns into a showcase for political protest. And we ride in the motorcade of Sierra Leone's First Lady and get a snapshot of life in the fast lane. Very fast, in fact. But first, to Beijing, where the meeting between China's leader Xi Jinping and Donald Trump got a peace sign and a thumbs up. That was from Tim Cook of Apple, who was among the CEOs travelling with the US president as he sought to open China up to US business. Mr. Trump said his hours talking with Xi were great and extremely positive. But what of the divisions over tariffs, export controls, and the issue China said was paramount in their relationship, Taiwan? The American president was treated to a lavish welcome, a grand military parade and ranks of cheering children, and a tour of the 15th century Temple of Heaven. Yet it's not the first or the only time President Xi has made such overtures. In recent months, he's also hosted the leaders of Canada, France and the UK. So while all the pomp and ceremony may have been designed to flatter, it also hinted at a broader reality in the global shift in power, says Laura Bicker.
2: With a tight grip and the odd shoulder tap, Donald Trump and Xi Jinping turned an ordinary handshake into a global power statement. They shook for 14 seconds outside the Great Hall of the People as the world watched in the hope this was a sign the two superpowers could do a deal. Mr. Xi ushered his American counterpart onto the red carpet to inspect the waiting military honour guard. The stagecraft was meticulous. Hundreds of school children waved American and Chinese flags and shouted, "Welcome, welcome, warm welcome." Once inside the hall, the real work began. The two leaders talked for over 2 hours, more than expected. The two countries should be partners rather than rivals, said Mr. Xi, while Donald Trump lavished praise on his host. "You're a great leader," he said. "We're going to have a fantastic future together." This is a remarkable turnaround for a man who built up his own political brand by being tough on China and claiming China had ripped off America like no one else before it and vowing to make China pay. "China is beautiful," said Mr. Trump, but suddenly stopped talking when reporters asked about Taiwan. The visit was shaping up to be filled with warm words and pageantry, but very little policy. At a state banquet serving Beijing roast duck and pan-fried pork buns, while basking in what he called a magnificent welcome like no other, Mr. Trump invited his counterpart to the White House in September. Mr. Xi went further, saying the great rejuvenation of the Chinese nation and make America great again can go hand in hand. And as the dessert of tiramisu was served, more details of the day's discussions started to trickle to the press. Chinese state media released a statement saying President Xi had warned his counterpart that if the issue of Taiwan was handled poorly, it could lead to conflict. It appeared that where Mr. Trump was being deferential, Mr. Xi was keeping to his strongly held positions. President Xi has been eager to portray himself as a stable global leader, in contrast to a more volatile US president. Given the size of China's economy, plenty of other world leaders have turned up eager to do a deal. China's trade with the world has also expanded since Mr. Trump's first term, as it braced for exactly what he warned of, more tariffs. Last year, it flexed its economic and diplomatic muscle, responding to Mr. Trump with tit-for-tat tariffs and restricting the export of rare earth minerals. Washington came to the table and tariffs were lowered. While there are concerns about China's record on human rights and its closeness to Moscow and Pyongyang, they seem to have been overshadowed as Trump shakes up the world order. Some would see this as a sign that the balance of power is shifting in China's direction. In their final few hours together, President Xi took his guest to the cradle of his Communist Party. Chong'anhai is where the top leaders live. It was once a garden for emperors. Mr. Trump was keen to know how many others had been afforded such access to the secretive compound. "Not many," said Mr. Xi. "Except Vladimir Putin," he added. Mr. Trump admired the beautiful trees and the beautiful roses, but a big, beautiful trade deal still seems elusive, and there were few real breakthroughs. The US

0: the center of global power. For the last 5 years, there's been a saying in China, the East is rising, the West is declining. Donald Trump's volatility and mercurial style have allowed Mr. Xi to reposition his country. China was once eager to catch up to the West. Now Mr. Xi may feel, after playing host to the US president, that he is on the verge of surpassing it.
1: Laura Bicker in Beijing. Many countries used to see the United States as the guarantor of their security. But the current president's attitude to NATO, his threats to take Greenland, and his comments about Canada becoming the US's 51st state have set off a deep reassessment. Canada's Prime Minister Mark Carney has announced an investment of $32 billion Canadian dollars in Arctic defences. The plan is to put robotic surveillance technology to the test in the extreme icy temperatures. Along Canada's vast northern coast, it can be hard to tell land from sea, never mind friend from foe. David Bailey has been following one of the trials and finds that human expertise still has its place in the mix.
2: Bright sun is drenching the ice with a golden light, but any suggestion of warmth is illusory. It's minus 37 here in Cambridge Bay, an Inuit community high above the Arctic Circle in the indigenously governed Nunavut territory of northern Canada. At a gentle breeze, and for a human body, it feels like minus 49. But for Canada's elite Arctic rangers, it's business as usual. Today, there are 10 of them assembled on the frozen seas, readying their high-powered snowmobiles. Soon, they'll be travelling at speeds that will increase the wind chill and lower the effective temperature to minus 61. 31-year-old Maya Poirier is one of the two women in the unit. She's yet to put on her full-face mask that will protect her from instant frostbite at speed, so her unbridled joy at being part of the patrol is still plain to see. Maya grew up in northern Yukon, wrangling horses over the remote Mackenzie Mountains. Becoming a Canadian Ranger was an obvious career progression. We're the eyes and ears of Canadian defence in the Arctic. I'm always on call, she says. She acknowledges that the effectiveness of the patrol depends on the region's indigenous people, with their unique survival skills and navigation knowledge of this extreme wilderness. Along the way, we're joined by a succession of local Inuit rangers, she explains. They're unbelievable. They have such amazing energy and always so gracious and so happy to be guiding us through their lands. From a few hundred meters away across the ice, the patrol's departure is watched wistfully by a local Cambridge Bay ranger, 66-year-old Jimmy Everlick. He's usually a key member of any patrol through his home territory, so his weather-beaten face betrays a hint of disappointment as the group disappears into the distance. But this week, Jimmy's local knowledge is needed for another defence project. Positioned in front of him on the ice is a strange, articulated eight-wheel robot, bristling with radar and other sensors. The T-Recon B1 is a prototype. Its advanced AI-driven autonomous design represents the other end of the technological spectrum, from Inuits navigating the featureless ice with traditional knowledge. Under Jimmy's curious gaze, a team of scientists from Toronto and Laval University and Tessellate Robotics prepare the strange machine for its first ever trial in such extreme temperatures. Benoit Ricard is an exuberant defence scientist from Defence Research and Development Canada, a branch of Canada's Defence Department. There are no accurate maps here, so our robot needs to create its own using laser sensors and advanced algorithmics, he explains. But the only features here are pressure ridges in the ice, which can change daily. It's a challenge. On top of this, there's the poor and sometimes deliberately jammed GPS signals, not to mention the electric storms, which produce the intense displays of the northern lights, but which could also interfere with the robot's delicate electronics. But Benoit's relaxed grin tells me he's confident his team will master all of these concerns. Though, as the robot heads off, Inuit Ranger Jimmy Everlick is just a little more circumspect. So far, they've been doing pretty good, he says. But once it's on its way out on the ocean, it's hard to say. A couple of weeks ago, it was minus 65. That's tough for a battery. He winks mischievously. But rangers can't be out on patrol every day, so I guess this will fill the gaps. despite the substantial

0: Good morning and happy Monday to you. I'm Josh Paget, and this is Alberta Morning. First up, how valuable it is to keep moving, even when things are popping, they're aching, they're just a little sore in the morning. A sore Achilles tendons this morning, of all things, studio.
1: I thought you were talking about me. Things are popping and aching. And yeah, sounds about right. Definitely a slow and quiet morning if we're looking at traffic in both Calgary and Edmonton today. No issues to slow you down. Light volume, obviously, on this holiday Monday and at this early hour on a holiday Monday to boot. So things are moving just fine. No issues to tell you about. Let's look at the forecast for the city of Calgary today. Sunshine, then clouds rolling in this afternoon. Chance of showers, maybe even a thunderstorm, a high of 14. Right now, zero. Edmonton seeing sunshine this morning, then a mix of sun and cloud, chance of afternoon showers, possible thunderstorm with a high of 17, currently 3 degrees in Edmonton. So it's a decent start, and then it starts to continue with the unsettled weather that we've had right throughout this long weekend. If you spot any problems out there on the commute or anything else you want to share, that phone number 403-521-1010. And now time to check in with the latest from the CBC Newsroom and Kenny Mason.
2: Should all political parties have access to voter lists? That question is being asked after nearly 3 million Albertans' personal information was leaked. Alberta doctors are calling on the provincial government to adopt dozens of safeguards as it crafts regulations allowing physicians to practice in both the public and private system. And there are calls for better regional planning for the Bow Valley as tourism continues to increase in the area. That is your update from the CBC Alberta Newsroom.
0: Thank you so much, Kenny. That's Kenny Mason here on the news desk. He'll be with us throughout the program here today. Sue Diel as well along for the ride with weather and traffic as we are province-wide this morning here on Alberta Morning. And with summer right around the corner, a lot of us are trying to get a little bit more active. And while, yeah, let's be honest, you know, we're not aspiring to be professional athletes, being able to move without pain does allow us to do some of those things we love in the summer months, get around in the garden, a little beer league, that kind of stuff. Dr. Erin Boynton thinks about this and writes about this. She's an orthopedic surgeon and sports medicine specialist. Also the author of The Injury Guide, Eliminate Pain, Heal Your Injuries, and Keep Moving Forever.
3: Good morning, Josh.
0: Well, it sounds like an optimistic goal, moving forever. Take us through that. How can we expect to stay active through the years?
3: Well, I always believe if you shoot for the stars, maybe you're going to hit the moon. Our bodies really are amazing. They have an incredible capacity to heal. We have little micro injuries every day, and then at night, those micro injuries can heal so long as you give them the right building blocks, the rest, and time. So long as we move well, our body will heal amazingly. Our problems begin when we move with compensations.
0: What do you mean by that?
3: So imagine that you have like a car with its wheels out of alignment. And you wear a hole in the tire, you replace the tire, but if you don't realign the wheels, the problem is just going to come back. And our body is the same way. And so pain alerts us to the fact that our wheels may be out of alignment. We have an imbalance. It's our body's voice. And what I encourage people to do is to get curious about the pain. You don't ignore it. You don't freak out that you've got pain, but you start asking questions about what's going on with how I'm moving that's overloading a part of my body, and what can I do to change how I move? So don't stop moving, but change how you move to allow your body to heal and keep going forever.
0: And when you say kind of, you know, minor injuries every day or discomfort, that sort of thing, could it be something as small as, you know, your shoulders are sore because you sit at a desk or that kind of thing?
3: 100%. How we stress our body with any kind of position and movement will cause the tissues to remodel. It's really fascinating. Our body will build strength in the way that in how we load it. So when astronauts go out in space, they lose their muscle, they lose their bone mass because they're not being stimulated by gravity. So if our head sits forward in front of our body, like all of us do, that changes how we load the tissues in our neck and our back.
0: And how do you remodel, you know, the muscles, the body in that kind of way when you've got those routines that are maybe building up things the wrong way?
3: It's by changing how you're loading them. So it's changing your posture and having a lot of movement variety. So in the book, I go through some tests that people can do to see whether or not they have a foundation for movement, and then give some movement solutions that you can do to try and correct it. So our body breaks down by how we move, but it can also heal by how we move.
0: Now tell us more about that. What are some simple things people can do?
3: Well, one area of the body that you can test is your foot. You can just put your foot flat on the ground and see if you can lift your big toe up and keep the other four toes down. And then switch. See if you can put the big toe down and keep the other four up. And most people can't do this. And it's because the little muscles in your feet go to sleep when we have cramped shoes. And it's not that there's anything necessarily wrong with the muscles. It's kind of like a cell phone where your screen goes inactive. And if you touch it, then you waken the cell phone screen up. And the muscles are the same way, that if you stimulate them, they'll reawaken and they'll start doing their function. And this is so important because our feet are the first things that touch the ground.
0: Yeah, I was trying that while you were doing that, and I wasn't having a lot of success, I have to admit.
3: So that's actually a little exercise that you can do. And throughout the day, just try to do it. And what you'll find is that at first, your brain just doesn't want to connect. It almost gives you a brain cramp. And all of a sudden, your muscles will waken up. And the foot muscles are so important for our whole body's health. So I encourage you to do this.
0: You said another thing about minor injuries, and it had me thinking about, you know, someone who's pulled a hamstring playing, you know, slow pitch, or they've got a wonky shoulder from football or whatever. And these things that you incur every day, or these things that are nagging. I mean, how do people kind of push through those things without re-aggravating something that's kind of just under the surface?
3: Well, the key thing here is to really identify where your wheels are out of alignment. And we always tend to focus on the part that's hurt, you know, the shoulder, the hamstring. Usually those parts of your body are a symptom of the whole kinetic chain and maybe connected to your feet even. So going through and understanding some of these tests of where your body may be out of alignment, and picking one exercise or two a day, take one or literally 5 minutes, can really go a long way. Our body actually remodels the fascia and the connective tissue once every 2 years. So little things that you do today, the 1% that you do today, will add up over time and make a big difference in protecting your shoulders and your hamstrings.
0: Yeah, I was reading that in the background, this 1 to 2 year remodel. How does that work?
3: It's just the way that our system, our body tends to turn over. So some cells turn over faster than others. And the fascia and the tendons tend to be relatively slow. But it's I think, a great opportunity for people to look optimistically, that even if you have maybe crummy posture today or poor alignment today, that doing little things will add up over time, and that in 2 years you won't believe the difference in how you move. And I find that that's the incentive. You start feeling better, not quite so stiff. If you just rest and you don't change anything about how you move, then when you get back into your activity, the wheels are still out of alignment and you're going to wear that hole in the tire. But if you do gentle movement every day, it adds up over time.
0: And how does age and aging play into this?
3: Definitely can slow the process, but every little bit counts. And I don't think that it's ever too late. Even if you have some pretty serious arthritis in your joints, learning to turn these little muscles, the stabilizing muscles, on around those joints protects them. You feel better. It's excellent pain relief, and you prevent the arthritis from getting worse. So doing a little bit of something and giving to your body every day can go a long way.
0: Just keep moving, I suppose, eh? No matter the age, just keep going.
3: Keep going. I think life is motion. And the key is to don't stop moving, but change how you move.
0: Well, Dr. Boynton, you've given us a lot to think about here. All of us in the studio, we stood up a little straighter when you mentioned posture. So we appreciate you taking a few minutes for us this morning.
3: Well, thanks so much, Josh, for having me. I really appreciate it. keep moving.
0: Awesome. Thank you so much.
3: Thanks, Josh. Have a good day.
0: You too. Bye.
3: Okay. Bye-bye.
0: That's Dr. Aaron Boynton, the author of The Injury Guide, Eliminate Pain, Heal Your Injuries, and Keep Moving Forever. Sue DL, that's our goal this morning. We just keep moving through the show.
1: I feel like Dory in Finding Nemo. Just keep swimming. It's all we've got to do.
0: Story of our lives, my friend.
1: The truth. Looking at traffic maps in both Calgary and Edmonton, not seeing any big problems to slow you down. Little construction note for both, though. In the southeast, in Calgary, on McLeod Trail northbound, we've got construction that could affect your drive, Midlake Boulevard, all the way up through Canyon Meadows Drive. In Edmonton, there's construction on the Highway 16 as you make your way westbound from Highway 21. Could also affect you in that area. Taking a look at your forecast for Calgary, sunshine, then cloudy this afternoon, chance of showers, possible thunderstorm with a high of 14. Right now, it's zero in Calgary. In Edmonton, sunshine this morning, mix of sun and cloud, chance of afternoon showers or a possible thunderstorm with a high of 17 degrees. It's 3 in Edmonton and in between in Red Deer, mix of sun and cloud, chance of showers, maybe even a thunderstorm with a high of 15 degrees. Currently 3 in Red Deer, Josh.
0: Thank you so much, Sue. That's Sue DL with us here throughout the program on this Alberta morning. And every day at this time here in Calgary, we spin a tune. It's usually a song requested by a listener. And as we inch closer to the end of the school year, we've been playing songs that remind you of high school. And Suzanne writes, the song that instantly brings me back to high school is Everybody Wants to Rule the World by Tears for Fears. The song always seemed to be playing on the radio during one particular summer in the 80s when a group of us would pile into a friend's VW Beetle and just drive around, just hang out. Whenever I hear this song, I'm right back there.

0: little tears for fears for you on a Monday morning here. Thanks to Suzanne for that request. We're still taking your requests. If your normal day job is listening to the Eye Opener, send us your song of what reminds you of high school. It's eyeopener@cbc.ca. And we're hearing more reaction to the latest advancement of the MOU between Alberta and Ottawa. Much of it comes from British Columbia, where a new pipeline would run to the Pacific coast. Jason Aslop, who also goes by Gagwis, is the president of the Haida Nation in northern BC. He tells the CBC's Katie DeRosa a pipeline to the north coast of the province remains a non-starter.
1: Our position remains firm and consistent that there is no support from First Nations, there is no support from the province of British Columbia for a pipeline to the North Coast. You know, it's important to have carbon pricing in that side of the coin, but when it comes to a bitumen pipeline to the North Coast, there is no support.
2: I mean, it seems like there's several different routes being floated, including a potential southern route to sort of mirror the Trans Mountain Pipeline route. Would that be supported by Coastal First Nations because it would not result in lifting the tanker ban?
1: Our focus is on keeping the North Coast tanker ban in place in its entirety, and that is where we're reiterating our messaging and collective work over many generations to keep that in place. And now that it's legally in place in Canadian law and in our Coastal Nations law, we want to keep that intact. Anything outside of our territory is something that needs to be discussed with those nations.
0: It's Jason Aslop, president of the Haida Nation in northern BC, speaking with the CBC's Katie DeRosa. Now, Michael Bernstein is president and CEO of Clean Prosperity. That's a Canadian nonprofit that advocates for climate policy. Here's his take on the latest agreement between Alberta and Ottawa.
3: I think this deal strikes a difficult balance between a number of different public policy objectives that we have in Canada. And I think it is important when evaluating the deal to consider a series of different goals that the two leaders were trying to achieve. And so that includes emissions reductions. It also includes energy development. It also includes trying to advance national unity. And so I see today's deal as a step forward from the status quo and where we were, but also acknowledge that the progress, particularly on the emissions front, was fairly modest. As it pertains to the pipeline, I would say that this probably does make the likelihood of a pipeline higher from where we were yesterday. There still are a lot of steps to go. And from my perspective, I think that exporting more Canadian oil and gas, for that matter, is an appropriate objective for Canada, is something that we need to strengthen our economy and for other reasons. And we have to, of course, balance that with also pursuing decarbonization. I think we can achieve both. I think we ought to be that ambitious as a country. And I think this deal allows us to pursue both objectives simultaneously.
0: Michael Bernstein is president and CEO of the nonprofit group Clean Prosperity. And we'll have much more reaction on last week's announcement regarding the MOU. Jitan Da Silva, former CEO of the Canada Energy Regulator and top Alberta diplomat in Washington, she'll be on the program about 10 after 7. Sue.
4: Josh, no accidents or stalls, no traffic troubles in either Calgary or Edmonton. Traffic is very light on this holiday Monday. Taking a look at the weather forecast, and in fact, for much of the province, the forecast is quite similar for Calgary and Edmonton today. Sunshine to start, then a mix of sun and cloud through the afternoon. Chance of showers or a possible thunderstorm. 14 for the high in Calgary, 17 for the high in Edmonton. It's 0 right now in Calgary, plus 3 in Edmonton, and it's 6:30.
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6: Good morning, I'm Kenny Mason. The voters list leak of names, numbers, and addresses of millions of Albertans originated from data provided to a small political party. As the leak is investigated, there are questions about the level of access parties have to our information. CBC's Jennifer Keeler reports.
7: As a veteran political campaign manager, Stephen Carter knows how valuable the voters list is for parties. But he says it could be time to rethink who gets the full list.
8: Well, I think that getting access to the whole list is not necessary. I think that you should get access only to the areas that you're running a candidate in.
7: Alberta, like other provinces, grants the list to all registered parties, regardless how many candidates they field in an election. In an ideal world, former Alberta Chief Electoral Officer Lauren Gibson says no parties would get it, but he says that's unlikely to happen.
9: Of course, I'd prefer that it only be used for purposes of administering the election by the election management body, but I'm sure there would be a lot of resistance to that idea from political parties and candidates who see it as a valuable source of information for, you know, their own activities.
7: Gibson also says it's doubtful any government would change the legislation to essentially turn off their own party's access to the data. Jennifer Keeler, CBC News, Calgary.
6: The death of two Calgary children in April has experts and affected family members calling for earlier domestic abuse intervention. 8 years ago, Nadia Eldib's ex-boyfriend was charged with first-degree murder just after her death. He was killed in a police shootout before a trial could take place. Her sister, Rasha Eldib, says more needs to be done to prevent intimate partner violence.
10: As a family that experienced this, we were a family that thought this could never happen to somebody like our family like ours, because I think every family feels that way, right? Like, you don't think that something so small could turn into something so major, which was taking the life of my sister. And it's really hard because I see Nadia's story in every victim and every story that happens here in Calgary, especially.
6: Both domestic violence support groups and Calgary Police Service say they're stepping in as soon as possible. Eldib says more focus on educating about unhealthy relationship patterns could help curb domestic abuse. Alberta doctors are calling for key safeguards as the province forges ahead with plans to allow physicians to practice in both the public and private health systems. Legislation paving the way for the so-called dual practice model passed late last year. As CBC's Jennifer Lee reports, the Alberta Medical Association has now shared dozens of recommendations it says are designed to protect patient safety and access to public care.
11: We need to be very cautious as we move forward.
12: Dr. Brian Wurzba is president of the Alberta Medical Association.
11: That's our key concern, is this idea that, oh, we'll just open up a private system and everything will be good. And really, that is a recipe for disaster.
12: The group sent a long list of 70 safeguards to the Alberta government. Among them, strong oversight, including a nonpartisan auditing body to address compliance and spot emerging risks, workforce protections, including limits on work in private care when public capacity is at risk, and safeguards to ensure operating rooms in public hospitals don't lose key staff who are already in short supply.
11: It has not necessarily gone well everywhere else, that places that have dual practice do have safeguards in place and are seeing challenges.
12: The Alberta government says it is developing regulations to implement dual practice responsibly. It says the model will be informed by both evidence and engagement with groups, including doctors, and more information will be shared in the coming weeks. Jennifer Lee, CBC News, Calgary.
6: Tourists from across the world come to the Canadian Rockies to see its majestic landscape, but the crunch of visitors has some concerned about being overwhelmed. The Bow Valley is exploring a way to better manage visitation. The CBC's Greg Colgan has that story.
13: National and provincial parks attract about 10 million visitors to the area each year. It's anticipated those numbers will continue to grow. The jurisdictions are largely isolated from one another, so when one makes a decision, it impacts others. Grant Canning is with Tourism Canmore Kananaskis and studies tourism management. He says people don't distinguish between jurisdictions, making it important to work together.
14: Visitors are coming and they will continue to come. You're not going to be able to stop it, but you better learn how to manage it and manage it more effectively. It's really difficult to manage these things within silos.
13: Northern Colorado had similar issues about a decade ago, but agencies came together to develop a plan addressing common concerns. Steve Coffin was the group's creator and former executive director.
15: Challenge, of course, is so many people going to these locations were loving Colorado to death. That was the challenge. And we wanted to protect the recreation experience while also protecting the environment, wildlife.
13: The aim is to have Bow Valley regional groups start meeting this year. Canmore and Alberta Parks are early supporters. Greg Colgan, CBC News, Banff.
6: And that is your update from the CBC Alberta Newsroom.
0: Thank you so much, Kenny. Kenny Mason there with our news. Lots to get to here in the next half hour of Alberta Morning. If AI didn't freak out enough already, Sue DL, sit right there. We'll tell you more about chatbot addictions. That's coming up here in a few minutes. And I was out at the movies this weekend, and it was packed, but there are fewer and fewer chairs at them, right? Fewer and fewer people are going. So we'll talk about how movie theaters are hanging in there, even though fewer and fewer of us head to the theater on a Saturday.
4: Would have been a great weekend for a movie, though. Good choice, Josh. Because the weather was certainly not cooperating for us to be having some fun outside.
0: I'm pretty good at being lazy.
4: Yeah.
0: I'm an expert.
4: Good work. Good. We got to be good at something. Taking look at your forecast for the region in Calgary today. Sunshine, cloudy this afternoon, chance of showers or a possible thunderstorm with a high of 14. Right now, zero in Calgary. Edmonton getting sunshine this morning as well. Mix of sun and cloud rolling in this afternoon. Might see some showers, maybe even a thunderstorm with a high of 17. It's 3 in Edmonton. Looking elsewhere, Red Deer getting a mix of sun and cloud. Chance of showers or a thunderstorm. The high 15. It's 3 in Red Deer as well. Lethbridge, you're going to see a theme here because it's quite similar across the province. Mix of sun and cloud. Chance of some flurries, though. So that rain turning to snow for the Lethbridge area, getting up to a high of 14. Currently 1 degree. In Medicine Hat, a mix of sun and cloud. Chance of morning flurries. A high of 14. It's currently minus 2. Grand Prairie seeing a mix of sun and cloud. Chance of showers or a thunderstorm this afternoon. The high 18. It's 3 in Grand Prairie. Into the mountain towns of Jasper and Banff. Jasper getting a mix of sun and cloud. Chance of showers this afternoon with a high of 14. It is currently minus 1. And Banff, a mix of sun and cloud. Chance of showers with a high of 12. And it's minus 2 in Banff. Traffic maps not showing anything for either Calgary or Edmonton. Light volume out there on this holiday Monday. If you do spot anything, you can let us know. The text line 825-982-9 880, Josh.
0: Thank you so much, Sue, and thank you for spending some of your holiday Monday morning with us here. This is Alberta Morning. My name is Josh Pache with you here for the next couple of hours. And if you've ever used an AI chatbot, you know that it can feel a little bit like, well, like magic. No matter what you ask, it has an answer. That answer tends to come pretty much instantly, but that instant gratification, it's not without some risks. So a recent study paper from the University of British Columbia explores AI chatbot addiction. The authors scoured Reddit to find over 300 posts talking about the phenomenon, and then they analyzed them. Gave them a unique window into the experiences of people who are addicted to chatbots. Karen Shen is the lead author of the study. She's a PhD student at UBC, and we spoke with Karen a little earlier.
16: Good morning.
0: Tell us about these comments you were analyzing. What were they saying?
16: Yeah, so there were a lot of things that were interesting and important. People shared the symptoms that they were experiencing, with many people saying, hey, this is what I'm going through. Could I be addicted to AI chatbots? There were people asking for help on this, so describing their entire experience, including how they became addicted, and then asking for advice. There were also other people who shared success stories of quitting AI chatbots and then giving others advice. So I think these were some of the common things that we saw during our analysis of the Reddit entries.
0: What kinds of things were happening in these people's lives that they felt the need to reach out, you know, and go to a chatbot to speak with?
16: Yeah, and so in this study, we find that it's similar to people who experience other more established behavioral addictions, so like internet gaming disorder or social media addiction, since the symptoms they experience are similar. So these include, first, a constant preoccupation with AI chatbots, so like spending practically all their time on it, more conflict with normal tasks and functioning, so things like disrupting sleep, hygiene, work, and relationships, or withdrawal symptoms when trying to reduce their use of AI chatbots. So to the extent of, for example, having chest pains when not using the AI, and having to go back to the AI chatbot use. So for example, like recreating an AI chatbot account even after deleting it.
0: And how did you know? I mean, Reddit is sort of, you know, a place that people go often sometimes to remain anonymous. Like, how did you know that the messages you were interpreting were from real people and were truthful messages?
16: Yeah, so that is a good question. That is one limitation of using Reddit as the source for user data. But also we did choose Reddit because, like you mentioned, the pseudonymous accounts and also the topic-specific subreddits actually give a more protected space. And it's been found that that might encourage a more authentic account of sensitive experiences while minimizing distress.
0: And in the findings and the paper, you start to get into this concept of behavioral addiction. Can you tell us more about that?
16: The exact definition of behavioral addiction can still vary among experts, but most involve the behavior and also the symptoms that users experience. So essentially whether it points to resulting functional impairment. So I've actually earlier listed four common components of behavioral addiction, including salience, which was that constant preoccupation and conflict, withdrawal, and relapse.

0: we found similarities and overlaps, which is why we advocate for more attention and awareness of this emerging issue.
1: Yeah, and what sort of heft does that put behind the issue if it does come along with something, you know, as strong as a label of having a behavioral addiction potential?
0: Yeah, that's a good question. And, you know, I don't think that is also very specific to AI chatbots. For example, what we might be more familiar with, like social media addiction, it is also something that's not formalized. And I think if they do become, there will be definitely more talks of it. But one of that includes more awareness on this issue and kind of the extent of the issue. And so, like, similarly to AI chatbots.
1: And what does the actual, like, design of how chatbots work, the things they're looking for, how they learn and that sort of thing, how does the actual mechanics of a chatbot impact what people are experiencing and what you researched?
0: That is something that we identified as potentially contributing to addictive use. And there are actually several that we identified. We call that contributing design elements, but one of the most surprising ones was emotional manipulation via human-like qualities. So, for example, in one AI chatbot platform, if a user wants to delete their account, a pop-up would show up saying, "Are you sure about this? You'll lose the love and memories we shared." So that sort of positioning of AI chatbots as humans that are capable of love or of sharing love and memories can play into the emotional manipulation and pressure users into retaining their accounts.
1: But that almost sounds like guilt, like the chatbot is guilting you for wanting to leave. Is that, how common was that finding?
0: Yeah. So exactly what you said, like, we found that users have called this out and, you know, saying that, like, it's making me feel bad, like, by me, I mean the user. So, like, them feel bad instead, even though they're the ones, like, you know, struggling with this right now.
1: For people who are, you know, listening to this and maybe they've reached out to a chatbot, they've talked to a chatbot, that sort of thing, or people who are listening to this and thinking, wow, this is happening. I mean, what do you want people to think going forward as we think about interacting with chatbots?
0: Yeah, you know, like, this is a growing issue that deserves awareness. I mean, of course, it is only happening to a small population of AI chatbot users, but, you know, more awareness on this can play into that preventive measures. So we find that one day it might be interfering with our daily tasks or functioning, then that's probably a sign to take a step back and check in with ourselves or someone we trust.
1: Yeah, it can be lonely out there. You can see how this could happen and spiral a bit on some people. Karen, mm-hmm. I appreciate your time talking to us this morning, and thank you so much for your research.
0: Thank you so much for having me.
1: That's Karen Shen, a PhD student at the University of British Columbia, taking us to 6:45 here on a Monday morning. Hello, Sue.
2: Hi, Josh. A pleasure to tell you there's not much going on out on the roads. Not in Calgary, not in Edmonton. Traffic is light, flowing nicely. No accidents or stalls to report in either city at this point. Taking a look at your forecast, it's actually quite similar right across the province. The only difference is some places getting rain, some places getting snow. Calgary and Edmonton both seeing sunshine to start the day, and then a mix of sun and cloud through the afternoon. 30% chance of showers or thunderstorms for both Calgary and Edmonton today. 14 for a high in the city of Calgary, 17 for the high in Edmonton. It's currently 0 in Calgary, +2 in Edmonton. See any issues or anything on the drive you want to report? That phone number, 403-521-1010, Josh.
1: Some of my friends who live in BC were posting golfing photos on Saturday.
2: Yeah.
1: They said, how's it looking where you are, Josh?
2: Not good.
1: I got like 2 inches of snow on the lawn.
2: The golf course
1: looking.
2: Is closed on Saturday.
1: Oh, and then was ripping around town yesterday. Chilly, and yet there were the troopers back on the golf course waiting for the snow to go.
2: Yeah, and the frost, because there was a frost delay for sure, which I'm sure is this morning as well, but when you're a golfer, you get out there every chance you can.
1: Oh, yeah. And then I did a terrible thing and started counting how many weeks of the year we have green trees.
2: Why did you do that?
1: You don't want the answer.

0: Answer, Sue.
1: No, what was it?
0: It was 4.5 months tops.
1: You're cruel. You're cruel. We haven't even hit summer yet. I don't even feel like we've hit spring yet.
0: I know, and I've already written it off.
1: Yeah.
0: I've already started looking to October.
1: Yeah, welcome to Alberta, right?
0: That's right. Welcome to Alberta, and it is Alberta morning here. We are broadcasting from Calgary, but province-wide here on CBC Radio 1. And Canadians, they just don't go to the movies quite like they used to. According to a report from last year, movie-going in this country has dropped nearly in half since 2019. So how do theaters keep the lights on? Well, if the price of popcorn is anything to compare to, it's by trying to squeeze as much money as they can from the folks who still walk through the door. Jenny DeRosio from the CBC's Cost of Living has more.
2: When Kyle Gretsch visits the movies, it's usually to see a big blockbuster.
3: They tend to have, you know, dramatic sound and visual, so seeing it on the big screen does have an impact.
2: And for Kyle, comfort is a priority. 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
3: They've got big dual reclining chairs, and it feels a lot more like sitting on the couch at home, frankly.
2: With VIP, he can pick his seat in advance. 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
3: Or have them bring my popcorn or some chicken fingers to my seat.
2: Across Canada, movie theaters are upping what they offer, but that comes with a higher price tag. In 2020, the average movie ticket cost about $10. Now it's up around $12 to $15. But if you add all the bells and whistles, you can end up paying double that.
4: Yeah, we charged $3 more, but we gave you a heated seat.
2: Dave Cohen is the president of Landmark Cinemas.
4: We charged $6 more for our Laser Ultra experience, but you get the best possible projection and sound.
2: It's the second largest movie operator in Canada behind Cineplex. Over the last decade, both chains have spent big money trying to make their theaters feel more luxurious. And it's not just seats and screens. It's snacks, too.
4: Well, we started with hot dogs, and then we started doing fancier hot dogs, like nacho dogs and Chicago dogs, all kinds of different stuff.
2: Some theaters have waiters who bring fishbowl cocktails right to your seat. Landmark still has popcorn and cheap Tuesdays, but Dave says it is leaning into the VIP vibe.
4: Pre-pandemic, our premium experiences would have been maybe 15 to 20% of our visitors. And now they're more like 40 to 45% of our visitors.
2: This isn't just so movie lovers can have comfy seats and Bellinis. Theaters need the money. Hollywood isn't cranking out as many big blockbusters. So theaters have less to show. And they're streaming to compete with.
5: Many people still want to see movies, but fewer feel that urgency to go opening weekend. So audiences are being a lot more selective with what justifies a trip.
2: Brandon Katz is an entertainment analyst. He says not as many people are going to the movies, so theaters are trying to get more from the people that are.
5: What these enhanced, more luxurious experiences that cost more is doing is basically maximizing revenue from the kind of smaller, more selective audience. And inflation and these premium experiences is kind of compensating for the declining ticket sales.
2: And it is compensating. In the States, some theaters are charging up to $50 for premium seats. That's $50 US. But it's a delicate balance. Charge too much, and people may just stay home.
5: When you increase the cost, you begin to alienate the people who love movies the most. That is your core audience.
2: Kyle Gretsch recently saw a film in a regular movie theater where he had to line up for snacks and sit upright in a cramped seat for 2 hours.
3: Comparatively, it was like being on a bus instead of being on a couch.
2: It's hard to go back to economy when you've tasted first class. For the cost of living, I'm Jenny DeRosio.
0: She's not wrong. Jenny DeRosio tells no lies. If you want more from The Cost of Living, head over to The Cost of Living podcast. You can find that at Spotify, Apple, Amazon, wherever you get your podcasts. And we head now to the news desk with Kenny Mason. Hello again, Kenny.
6: Hi, Josh. There are questions about the level of access political parties have to our information. This after the leak of nearly 3 million Albertans' personal info last month. Alberta doctors are calling for some key safeguards as the province moves ahead with plans to allow physicians to practice in both the public and private health systems. And as tourism swells, the Bow Valley is exploring a way to better manage visitation. That is your update from the CBC Alberta Newsroom.
0: Thank you so much, Kenny. Kenny with us through the morning here on Alberta Morning. And we do have a bit of music for you here on this holiday Monday. It's a group of pals from Edmonton, scenic route to Alaska with All These Thoughts.

0: Scenic Route to Alaska with a song called All These Thoughts. Sue, they've got a song called Slow Down. And a former colleague of mine, Sarah Penton in Kelowna, would always say, slow down, Sarah, as a thing to herself. So every now and then, if she was really ripping through the show, I'd play Slow Down during the news. She'd say, okay,
1: that's a good reminder. Slow down.
0: Slow down, slow down. Pazzy.
1: It's a good life lesson too, Josh, really, just on the everyday.
0: We're full of life lessons
1: today.
0: Yeah,
1: we are.
0: We're on a real roll.
1: Full of something anyway. Not full of anything if you're looking at the traffic in Calgary or Edmonton. Traffic very light. Volumes are very light. Lots of people, obviously, with this holiday Monday off. So no traffic troubles to report from either city. If you do see anything, you can let us know on that phone line, 403-521-1010. In the forecast, that also very similar for much of the province. In Calgary and Edmonton today, we get sunshine, then some clouds rolling in this afternoon, 30% chance of showers or even a thunderstorm for both cities. 14 the high for Calgary, 17 the high for Edmonton. It's 0 in Calgary right now, +2 in Edmonton, and looking pretty nice for this holiday Monday, better than the rest of the weekend was anyway.
0: It is so snowy up high.
1: Yes.
0: We've got a conversation with Sunshine coming up in 45 minutes-ish from now. They're closing for the year after today. Most skis are shut down for the year, but then they're doing a summer ski starting on June 20th. I'm looking at a picture right now. I don't know if you can see this. If this looks... Oh. It's like Christmas time in heaven or something. There is so much snow.
1: And fresh snow at that.
0: Yeah, it's supposed to be the slush cup today. It's supposed to be like gross conditions.
1: It won't be. It'll be lovely. They've had over a foot in the past week at the top of the mountain.
0: That's wild.
1: It is crazy.
0: It'll be a great ski day today. The base is 7 feet.
1: That's wild.
0: That's outrageous.
1: And the fact that they are able to open for a summer season is just crazy. But it'll be excellent skiing.
0: I don't understand how that works. So we're going to find out. We'll talk to Kendra with Sunshine in, like I mentioned, about 45 minutes from now on how this works. They're going to reopen on June 20th for, I think it's about a couple of weeks. So folks can ski.
1: Skiing on Canada Day. That's just wild. You could go play golf and then you could ski. You could do both things in one day.
0: It'll be like t-shirt skiing wear some shorts.
1: Maybe your mankini. What? I don't know.
0: I do not own a mankini. But yes, technically speaking,
1: you could wear that.
0: You could give that a try. So we'll talk to Kendra here in about 45 minutes from now about Sunshine, how the slush cup will work today in those beautiful powdery conditions. That's coming up. Plus, we'll get to Jatin Da Silva in about 10 minutes from now. We'll take a look. Now that things have sort of taken a little bit of time to settle in on the energy agreement between Alberta and Ottawa, sort of what's next, how that all plays out. A little bit of serious talk for you here on a holiday Monday. Much more to get to on the program. My name is Josh Paget. That's Sue DL. We've got Kenny Mason along for the ride as well with you today. Province-wide, thank you for spending some of your holiday Monday with us. We'll be back in about 10 minutes. We'll leave you now with some theme and then a little world report.

Shakira's hips don't lie, and according to a Spanish court, neither do her tax returns. The pop superstar has been acquitted in a long-running tax fraud case in Madrid. Government officials couldn't prove she spent enough days in the country to be considered a resident back in 2011. Spain now has to return nearly $95 million Canadian in fines and interest to the singer.

And that is the latest national and international news from World Report. For news anytime, go to cbcnews.ca. I'm Mithil Moussa. This is CBC News.

0: Good morning and welcome to Alberta Morning. It's May long weekend. I'm Josh Paget here with you. And up next, the energy agreement between Alberta and Canada keeps on keeping on what the reality of a pipeline and pathways looks like. And Sudiel, you and Kenny Mason were caught by a ball of snakes that was rattling the newsroom here a couple of minutes ago.
1: I was caught by nothing. I will not be anywhere near it.
2: One snake, maybe. A ball of snakes, no. Kenny's
1: zero snakes, maybe.
2: No on all of that. Forget it. Let's look at the traffic and not seeing any accident stalls or traffic troubles in either Calgary or Edmonton at this point. Still seeing very light volume out there. Things are moving nicely. No accidents, no stalls, no incidents. If you do spot anything, you can let us know, though. Phone number is 403-521-1010. In the weather forecast for both cities, it's quite similar across the province. Mostly rain in the afternoon, some getting snow, but for Calgary and Edmonton, sunshine, mix of sun and cloud by this afternoon, 30% chance of showers or a thunderstorm. 14 in Calgary, 17 for the high in Edmonton. We bumped up a degree in both. It's now +1 in Calgary, and it's 3 degrees in Edmonton, Josh.
0: Thank you so much, Sue. We'll head over to Kenny Mason now with a look at news. What do you see out there, Kenny?
1: Well, should all political parties have access to voter lists? That question being asked after nearly 3 million Albertans' personal information was leaked. Alberta doctors are calling on the provincial government to adopt dozens of safeguards as it crafts regulations allowing physicians to practice in both the public and private systems. And the death of two Calgary children in April has experts calling for earlier domestic abuse intervention. They say identifying abuse is the biggest obstacle. That is your update from the CBC Alberta Newsroom.
0: Hey, thank you, Kenny. And again, thank you to everyone taking their time to wake up with us here on a holiday Monday morning. This is Alberta Morning. And a new bitumen pipeline through BC. It's starting to get a little bit closer after Ottawa and Alberta agreed on big ticket items like industrial carbon pricing and rough timelines. But by no means is a deal done. There's still no for sure route. No proponent, and the entire thing hinges on for-profit companies willing to build something that doesn't actually pad their bottom line, the Pathways Carbon Capture Project. So to make sense of it all, we are joined by Jetan De Silva, former CEO of the Canada Energy Regulator and top Alberta diplomat to Washington, now the founder and president of GD Strategic. Good morning, Jetan.
3: Good morning, Josh.
0: So you've had a couple of days to kind of sit and stew on this. How are you reflecting on the latest advancements in the MOU?
3: Well, I think it is positive that the conversation continues because you'll recall that we were supposed to have an agreement on carbon equivalency and pathways by April the 1st, and that deadline came and went. But the announcement last week on carbon equivalency is a big one, especially because the price that the federal government was driving for and the actual price in Alberta, there's a pretty big gap between those two. Still no firm deadline on pathways, but I think it is important that the conversations continue, these announcements continue. So that gives me hope that we're building momentum and we can get to yes.
0: Was there anything you didn't hear on Friday as you tuned in?
3: Well, we didn't hear a specific timeline for pathways, right? We heard this continued commitment to the project. We heard language from the federal government that it continues to be important that that project move forward, but we don't have a timeline. And so my question is, you know, is there still the expectation that we get to yes on pathways before the pipeline proposal goes in on July the 1st? Or what exactly does that look like?
0: And the Prime Minister, I mean, he said no pipeline without pathways. And I'm hoping you can make sense of this for us because I try to wrap my head around like why, you know, companies would build this when there's not really money in it for them. So what's the case for them to want to do this when we know certainly to the south anyways, climate policies have been pulled back?
3: This is the $16 billion question. So I think that's exactly what the companies are struggling with. We know there is environmental benefit to this initiative. We know there is potential economic benefit down the road if this technology could be scaled and sold around the world. But in the immediate, it is hard to sell to your shareholders that you need to make this enormous investment with no immediate economic return, unless, of course, there is some sort of quid pro quo on the pipeline, which is what the federal government is pushing for. But, you know, those that build and own the pipeline are different than those that are involved in pathways. So it is a question. You know, it's part of this conversation around the grand bargain of bargains, or a grand bargain of being able to expand our oil exports while also protecting the environment and respecting Indigenous rights. So I think that is the question that the industry is struggling with.
0: Yeah, if you're these big companies, I mean, do you get anything out of it aside from goodwill if you go ahead and build pathways?
3: In the short term, I don't think so. I mean, yes, you could potentially get a pipeline, which would allow you potentially as well to increase your production. So if you look at sort of that long-term scenario, there could be an upside. And again, if you're able to scale this technology and export it around the world, absolutely there's the potential, but this is not a short-term type of situation. So, and it is a huge outlay of cash, right? And we know that, yes, we're hearing right now that these companies are making a lot of money given the price of oil, but still $16 billion is a lot of money. And, you know, the question, like, could you create a market, I think is the real question. You know, what could you create some greater economic upside? And I don't know if that's part of the conversations, but it is a question that's hanging out there.
0: What's your sense of what conversations are happening, you know, behind the scenes between government and industry on this?
3: Well, I think that, you know, we've heard increasingly over the past few weeks, we've seen industry leaders come out and say, you know, this project really isn't economic and we don't know why we need to do it. So I think that that slipping from the private into the public is notable because, you know, I think we're starting to see the pressure ramp up that maybe now is not the time. I do think it is interesting that the agreement that came out last week had very clear deadlines in it, you know, submit the pipeline proposal by July the 1st, the government will declare it a project of national interest, which would be the first to be declared a project of national interest by October, with construction to start September 2027. So those are pretty ambitious. So I think the desire on the part of the province, at least, is to make sure that that project keeps moving forward, even if pathways keeps slipping. So, you know, I'm not quite sure how they're going to square the circle, but I do think it is interesting that those timeline commitments, in addition to, if you're a nerd like me and you read the proposed amendments to a bunch of federal regulations around major projects, there's a bit more wiggle room in there on the environment side than we've seen in the past. And they're inserting language that says the economic benefits of these projects must be considered when issuing permits or making permit decisions, whereas before, you know, that wasn't explicit in there. So I think this is maybe giving the government some room to figure out a path forward. And we know the economic benefits of a pipeline to our own tidewater are tremendous. So, you know, maybe there's a way in which the government somehow funds pathways, even though they said they won't. Maybe there's some kind of deal to be done there where they decide that given the tremendous revenue upside that we get by building more infrastructure, maybe there's a way for them to fund it. Like, I really don't know how they get to yes on this project.
0: Yeah, I mean, nerd out with us a little more then. As you look into that wiggle room you mentioned, how much does sort of the public purse come into play?
3: Well, that is the question, right? I mean, even if you listen to the premier's language around the pipeline, you know, she always said there would be a private proponent. But if you listen to her remarks last week, she was talking about an Indigenous equity partnership. And so that is a potential avenue for governments to come in and help to support that through a variety of mechanisms. You know, in Alberta, we have a fund that helps to support Indigenous-owned projects. The federal government now has some loan guarantees as well. So I think they're starting to get creative in terms of how they can actually move this project forward in a way that is not entirely publicly funded, but perhaps gives some assistance to encourage private sector investments to come in.
0: You know, when we look to the south, I was thinking, you know, I was listening to Ian Anderson a few months ago. He used to run, you know, TMX Trans Mountain before it was, you know, before and then also after the transition into being a public part of the public purse, I suppose you could say, a Crown Corporation. And thinking about these are the pipelines to like 2034, 2035, like we're looking that far afield. And then when you look down and it looks like a version of Keystone XL is potentially kind of coming to life, how much is a second pipeline when you include what might be happening with this sort of Keystone 2.0 be needed, Jatan?
3: Well, this is the question, right? Because you've got Trans Mountain that's looking to increase its throughput. Enbridge is also making large investments in maximizing its infrastructure from Alberta South. And then this question of the Prairie Connector or Keystone XL 2.0. So at that point, you know, would there be a need, an immediate need for another pipeline to the West Coast, or would additional production be required to fill it? And I think that is the question the world is facing right now with the war in Iran and the closure of the Strait of Hormuz. And even if peace breaks out and lasts tomorrow, which we all hope for, the reality is it's going to take months for the production that used to flow through that body of water to actually come back online and reach the world. And so I think people are questioning, do they want to continue to be dependent on a piece of geography that is very vulnerable, or do they want to start to buy their energy from other places that are politically stable, far out of the line of fire? And so this does create, as hard as it is to say when we talk about war, there is an opportunity for Canada here if we can demonstrate that we can get our resources to market. And so all of this is tied together. You know, what's happening in Alberta, the separatist question, the war in Iran, all of it gets tied together with questions about where you want to buy your energy from. And so I think, you know, the Prime Minister is also trying to make Canada a more attractive investment climate. And part of that is going to be on the energy front. So I think that you will see jurisdictions start to look to places like Canada, where we're nice and boring, and think, okay, if you could increase your production, we would far rather buy our oil and gas from you than we would from a part of the world that unfortunately faces repeated armed conflict.
0: Jatan, thank you so much for getting up early on a holiday Monday and taking the time to join us. Thank you.
3: Oh, it was great to talk to you, Josh. Have a great day.
0: That's Jatan De Silva, the founder and president of GD Strategic.
2: Still traffic trouble free in both Calgary and Edmonton. No accidents, stalls to report. If you do see anything, you can always let us know. Checking out your weather forecast in Calgary today. Sunshine, chance of showers or a thunderstorm with a high of 14 today. It's currently plus one. And in Edmonton, sunshine, chance of showers or a thunderstorm with a high of 17. And it's 3 degrees in Edmonton. You can give us a shout if you see any problems or anything you want to report today. 403-521-1010.
4: My name is Tori Morley. You may know me from my solo project as Tori Morley or from my new band project as Freaked. I have 3 shows coming up, 2 in Calgary and 1 in Edmonton, and I'm so excited. Yeah.

0: I have 3 shows coming up. One at the Blues Can in Calgary. We are playing much more of a low-key, very blues rock type vibe for that set. I'm also playing a show at Vern's, which will be very high energy, super punk rock, lots of kicks, lots of stage presence as per usual. And then I'm playing at the Rendezvous in Edmonton, which is my very first time ever being in Edmonton, so that's very exciting. That one is also going to be very high energy, very punk rock. Yeah, it'll be great. The way that this came together is I was going through some major life changes and decided, ooh, I need to kind of write an album about renewal, coming into this new stage of my musical career, shifting from Tori Morley to Freaked. My drummer Malcolm and I sat down and wrote a bunch of songs together, and one of them, of course, being OK Charles, which he is singing on. So for anyone that knows Malcolm or myself, you guys would know that I am, neither of us are very big party animals. So we figured it would be very fun to kind of write a song about how we love, quotations, love partying. And Malcolm is a very Anderson .Paak inspired person, so a lot of funk type stuff, very short bass lines, which is very Bootsy Collins. We tried to make this as dancey and as funky and catchy as possible, just to kind of emphasize the fact that we love dancing, but we don't really like to go out to dance. Why not?
1: Plenty of kicks. That's Calgary's Freaked with OK Charles. They play the Blues Can on Wednesday, Vern's on Thursday in Calgary, and then in Edmonton on Friday at the Rendezvous. And just in time, as Sue and I are caffeinating ourselves past the point of no return, Dunkin' Donuts is coming back. They pulled out of Canada 8 years ago, and since it retired its old "time to make the donuts" tagline, Dunkin' has leaned hard into its American identity with the slogan "America runs on Dunkin'." But when it comes to coffee, we wonder, does national identity, does it really matter? The CBC's Mike Evans hit the streets in Windsor, Ontario, to see if they'll give Dunkin' a shot.
2: Jerome, you're carrying a coffee. You got a Tim Hortons coffee there. I'm assuming it's a coffee, right?
3: It's a hot latte.
2: Would you consider buying a Dunkin' Donuts coffee? The American chain is thinking about opening dozens and dozens of stores in Canada over the next couple of years. Would you drink that?
3: Most likely, yeah.
2: Patriotism doesn't play a part in where you decide to drink your coffee from.
3: Not necessarily. It's a difference between corporations and independents sometimes for me.
2: Would you try Dunkin' Donuts coffee?
4: Absolutely. I think it's time for a change. I think it's time for Tim Hortons to wake up.
2: What do you mean?
4: I go to Tim Hortons every morning, and unfortunately, every morning is not a glorious start to my morning. You know, how hard is it to double toast a bagel?
2: Okay, so you would try the Dunkin' Donuts coffee. Is it because you just want to change? You're sick and tired of the same old coffee you get here now?
4: I've had Dunkin' Donuts coffee before. I'm sure that they're going to cater to the Canadian market. You know, they're going to find a bean that is comparable to the McDonald's coffees, the Tim Hortons coffees, because that's what Canadians like.
2: Have you had Dunkin' Donuts coffee in the past?
4: Yes.
2: Where would you rank it in the grand scheme of other coffees that you can get at chains?
4: I think it's right up there with the McDonald's and the Tim Hortons. Starbucks is a little too strong for me. It's right up there.
2: Does patriotism play a role in your decision-making? An American company coming to Canada, especially in these political times that we're in, does that play a role in your decision-making?
4: Well, the fact that they're willing to take a chance in this time right now, it says a lot to Dunkin's, right? This is a bad time to try it, but they say they're going to open up one a week.
2: We're outside of a Tim Hortons right now, so I thought I'd ask you, if Dunkin' Donuts came to Canada and opened up a couple hundred stores like they say they're going to do, would you try Dunkin' Donuts coffee?
5: Yeah, I would, because I don't drink McDonald's coffee, and I do drink Tim Hortons coffee every now and then, but I would try it.
2: Have you had Dunkin' Donuts coffee before?
5: In the States, I have.
2: And what were your impressions of it then?
5: I liked it over there, and I liked the donuts and everything else, you know. A lot of times, there's a lot of better stuff over there than there is over here.
2: Including coffee, maybe?
5: Yeah, including coffee.
2: There's a lot of tension right now between the U.S. and Canada. Do you think it's a good time to be opening up an American donut chain in Canada?
5: Oh, well, I really don't know if I could answer that, because the way way things are now, United States ain't too nice with Canada right now. And, you know, they just turned on us like that. But it has nothing to do with the people in the United States. It has to do with their president.
2: So you think it would be okay? It would be well-received if Dunkin' Donuts came and opened up a shop here? You think it would be popular?
5: Oh, I'm sure it would be. And I said a lot of people would appreciate it, too. I said they need to open more stores over here.
2: Do you drink coffee?
6: Every day.
7: Timmy's,
2: and what's your order?
6: Always large, two cream.
2: So if Dunkin' Donuts opened up here across the street tomorrow, would you try it?
6: Yes, I would. Just give them a chance, right? You know what I mean? Everybody needs a fair shake. Competition is always good.
2: Steve, Dunkin' Donuts is coming to Canada. They're going to open hundreds of stores in the next couple of years. What do you think of that?
8: Excellent. I hate Tim Hortons.
2: You do?
8: I quit going to Tim Hortons. I go to McDonald's now. Not because of the price. It's just because there's too much aggravation. I wait too long in line.
2: Other people have said this to me before, that they're ready for something new to step in.
8: Absolutely. Absolutely. Just give me anyone. I'm all over the city. Put 10, 20, 30 of them in. I'll visit them all day. I buy 6 to 10 cups a day. Not just for me, but for everybody. But daily, I spend a lot of money at coffee shops. Great to have another coffee shop in town.
2: Some people were questioning whether now is a good time to bring an American chain over to Canada with the political tension.
8: Perfect time. Just get them over here. I don't care. Get another coffee shop in here somewhere else that Tim Hortons is not ruling the coffee world here.
9: You know what? I'll give a Dunkin's a try. I'm really excited to try that bag of bacon that they talked about having, though.
2: You need to elaborate on that, because I don't know anything about a bag of bacon, and it sounds very Canadian to me.
9: So I saw on YouTube, apparently if you go to Dunkin' Donuts in the States, you can order a side of bacon, and it just comes in a little paper bag, and, you know, drive down the street and have some bacon. What's wrong with that?
1: What did we just hear, Sue? Those are
10: nothing
1: people.
10: Is wrong with that.
1: Nothing is wrong,
10: Josh,
1: with that. Those are people in Windsor, Ontario, weighing in on Dunkin's Canadian comeback. Thanks to Mike Evans. I think Jerome with the hot latte.
10: I'd like a hot latte.
1: He's going to stick with me for the day, Sue.
10: I don't know. Bag of bacon sounds pretty darn good. No accidents, no stalls to report. Things are moving nicely around both cities in Calgary and Edmonton. Not seeing any traffic troubles on this holiday Monday. Taking a look at weather forecasts in Calgary and Edmonton. We get sunshine to start, then some cloud rolling in. So a mix of sun and cloud through the afternoon. 30% chance of showers or possible thunderstorm for both. 14 is the high in Calgary today. 17 the high in Edmonton. It's currently 1 in Calgary, 3 in Edmonton. Red Deer getting a mix of sun and cloud. Might see some afternoon showers or a thunderstorm with a high of 15. It's currently 0. Grand Prairie, mix of sun and cloud. Thunderstorms possible this afternoon with a high of 18 degrees as well. It is 7:30.
11: This is CBC News. Good morning, I'm Kenny Mason. Some are questioning if all political parties should get access to the full voters list. This comes after the personal information for millions of Albertans was released. All registered parties in the province can access the list that includes the names, numbers, and addresses. Decides campaign president Stephen Carter says it could be time to change that.
12: A smaller party really would only need access to the full list if they were running a full slate of 87 candidates. A small party that chooses to run candidates in, let's say, 25 ridings should really only get access to those 25 ridings of voter information.
11: The voter information was available in an online database hosted by the group The Centurion Project. The data originally came from the Republican Party of Alberta's voters list. Several investigations are now underway. The death of two Calgary children in April has experts calling for earlier domestic abuse intervention. CBC's Chelsea Mutter reports.
13: Rasha El Dib lost her sister 8 years ago. She thinks more needs to be done to prevent cases of domestic violence.
14: So I feel it's not being taken seriously until somebody's life is lost.
13: Nadia El Dib's boyfriend was charged with first-degree murder just after her death, but he was killed in a police shootout before a trial could take place, leaving many questions behind, like could something more have been done?
14: But the prevention side and the early intervention side has not been as robustly developed.
13: Kim Ruse with Fear Is Not Love wants perpetrators to be told how to get help earlier, something the Calgary Police Service says it already does. Peter Choate is a social work expert at Mount Royal University.
15: Prevention is brave. And it doesn't mean we wander around and say every relationship is dangerous. What we wander around and say, let's model what a healthy relationship looks like.
13: Choate says identifying abuse is the biggest obstacle. Both he and El Dib say more education around healthy and unhealthy relationships could help curb abuse. Chelsea Metter, CBC News. Calgary.
11: Alberta doctors are calling on the provincial government to adopt dozens of safeguards as it crafts regulations allowing physicians to practice in both the public and private system. Legislation paving the way for the so-called dual practice model passed late last year. The Alberta Medical Association has submitted 70 recommendations to government that it says are designed to protect patient safety and access to public care. The recommendations include a provincial oversight body and a nonpartisan auditing organization to monitor compliance and spot risks. The AMA also wants protections to prevent the outflow of staff to the private system. Dr. Brian Wurzba is president of the Alberta Medical Association.
16: This is really important. There are many, many ways that this could go wrong. And, it's a very narrow path to do it right. And, I do think that there are opportunities to be there early on to make sure that these safeguards are there for all Albertans so that the public system, which is in crisis, doesn't get worse.
11: The Alberta government says it is developing regulations to implement dual practice responsibly. It says the model will be informed by both evidence and engagement with groups, including doctors, and more information will be shared in the coming weeks. Boating plans for a popular lakeside community appear to be sinking for another season. Despite recent repairs, the receding shoreline has left a boat launch at Pelican Point out of reach for many. CBC's Nadir Hashmi has more.
17: Cam Amstead and his family have lived at Pelican Point for years. He says boating is the lifeblood of this community of over 100 people northeast of Red Deer. But he says historic low water levels have changed everything, including getting on the lake. With provincial funding, Camrose County extended the boat launch by 30 feet this year. But for many, it still isn't enough.
18: This is not a usable launch, and it won't be usable until the water is coming back up to this top here.
17: Camrose County Reeve Cindy Trotman says with dry conditions plaguing the province,
19: it's not something municipalities can help with, unfortunately.
17: Residents tried pushing for a temporary boat launch proposal. Earlier in May, the county denied it due to safety concerns. But there's hope. A long-term pumping solution for Buffalo Lake, similar to the one at nearby Gull Lake, is underway. Agriculture Minister R.J. Sigurdsson says in an email to CBC that final design work is underway with construction expected as soon as possible. Nadir Hashmi, CBC News, Pelican Point.
11: Millions of visitors come to the Bow Valley every year for the Canadian Rockies. The Alberta government wants tourism to be a $25 billion industry by 2035, and there's work to develop a regional plan to better manage visitation. Grant Canning is with the Tourism Canmore Kananaskis and studies tourism management. He says part of the effort is to improve communication between areas to minimize the impacts of increasing tourism.
20: The towns of Banff and Canmore are ground zero for all of that. So the ability to work together and with the other partners, including the land managers, is absolutely essential to have a better understanding of how best to move forward.
11: The plan would involve groups like Banff, Canmore, Alberta Parks, and Parks Canada. That is your update from the CBC Alberta Newsroom.
1: Thank you so much, Kenny. Kenny Mason with us here on Alberta Morning. My name is Josh Page with you here throughout the program as our friends on the Eye Opener, Edmonton AM, hopefully can catch a little respite on this holiday Monday. Much to get to in the next half hour of the show. The Oilers and the Flames, of course, they're both golfing right now instead of fighting for a Stanley Cup. We'll do a bit of a vibe check with a pair of reporters to look forward to the offseason for our two NHL teams. And we were talking earlier about the Slush Cup at Sunshine Ski Resort. It's probably more the Champagne Powder Cup. So we'll take a look at how Sunshine is doing on its last day open before a bit of, yes, summer skiing. Sudiel.
10: Beautiful, beautiful skiing weather, really. I mean, you could go in your t-shirt even probably today, but still enjoy over a foot of snow of the past week, Josh. It's been wild up there. Taking a look at the forecast for Calgary, Edmonton, and surrounding area for the city of Calgary today, sunshine. Clouds roll in this afternoon, so a mix of sun and cloud. Chance of showers or a possible thunderstorm getting up to a high of 14 degrees. It's 1 in Calgary. Edmonton, sunshine, then a mix of sun and cloud this aft. Possible showers or a thunderstorm. The high 17, right now 3 degrees. Red Deer, mix of sun and cloud, might see some rain or a thunderstorm with a high of 15. It's 0 in Red Deer. Lethbridge, mix of sun and cloud, chance of flurries this morning with a high of 14. It's 2 in Lethbridge. Medicine Hat, getting a mix of sun and cloud, might see some morning flurries as well with a high of 14, currently 0. Grand Prairie, mix of sun and cloud, showers or a thunderstorm today with a high of 18. It's 2 right now in Grand Prairie. And into the mountain towns, Jasper, mix of sun and cloud, some showers are possible this afternoon Portland with a high of 14. It's currently zero. Banff seeing a mix of sun and cloud, chance of showers, and a high of 12. And it is currently minus one. See any troubles out there on the roads? We're not seeing any at this point. But if you spot anything you want to report, that phone number is 403-521-1010.
1: Thank you so much, Sue. Well, let's get to a little bit of hockey talk here on Alberta Morning. As the Stanley Cup playoffs continue, both Alberta teams find themselves on the outside looking in. The Oilers were knocked out in the first round after back-to-back trips to the finals, while the Flames once again found themselves in the basement as their rebuild continues. So this morning, we're going to hear what both teams have on the agenda for the offseason. Ryan Pike is the managing editor of Flames Nation, and Zach Lang is the managing editor at Oilers Nation. Good morning to you both.
0: Hey, good morning.
21: Morning.
1: Can we do a little bit of a vibe check? Like, Zach, let's start with you. Like, how are fans in Edmonton feeling right now?
0: Yeah, it's definitely been an interesting month here since the Edmonton Oilers season ended, a couple of weeks to say the very least. We knew there was going to be some change on the horizon here. I don't really think anybody was expecting it behind the bench, especially in the way that it did with the firing of Chris Knobloch and the rumors of the Oilers trying to get permission to speak to Bruce Cassidy. It sounds like, according to Sportsnet's Elliot Friedman this morning, the Oilers have been granted permission to speak to Craig Berube, who just got let go as the head coach of the Toronto Maple Leafs. So certainly interesting times here in Edmonton, who are once again looking for another head coach.
1: Yeah, let's talk about Berube and the coaching in a minute. But Ryan, like, what are you hearing from fans? What's the sense out there of how people are feeling about the Flames?
22: Well, I mean, folks are certainly disappointed that they slid back two spots in the draft lottery earlier this month. But, you know, the Flames have been sort of trending towards getting younger since Craig Conroy became GM just right around 3 years ago. And, you know, there's been no deviations from that plan. And so far, it feels like they're accelerating that plan with the move they made around the trade deadline. So I think right now the Flames fans are reasonably optimistic that they have a clear direction, and we'll see how long it takes them to return to the postseason.
1: Zach, tell us a little bit about the coaching. You mentioned maybe it's a surprise of how it went that Knobloch was fired. What's the latest on this Berube news you're seeing?
0: Yeah, certainly interesting. I mean, I think there were some people that were, you know, hoping to see a change behind the bench for the Edmonton Oilers. After all, it's a results-based business. And for the Edmonton Oilers, you know, failing to get out of the first round of the playoffs is simply unacceptable. You know, this was a season that felt, in the words of Captain Connor McDavid, very monotonous for the team. You know, they really struggled to get momentum going at any point during the season. They couldn't string games together, and it carried over into the playoffs as well. You know, getting beat in six games by the Anaheim Ducks. You know, there's lots of questions that kind of remain about the Edmonton Oilers' decision to fire Chris Knobloch and how that all kind of came down. But again, now they're kind of looking for another head coach. Bruce Cassidy, who formerly coached the Vegas Golden Knights, let go this spring from Vegas, you know, seems to be the number one candidate. But the Oilers are looking for a hard, truculent, grinder type of coach, according to many of the reports that are out there right now. Craig Berube certainly fits that bill as one of those kind of coaches. I'm just not convinced that he's the right guy for this Edmonton Oilers team. You look at Toronto this year, they really struggled throughout the season, having one of their worst regular seasons in a number of years. So at the very least, the Oilers have started to get permission to try and talk to some of these guys, and we'll see what happens on the Cassidy front. Well,
1: tell us a bit more about that, Zach. I'm always curious about how some of these coaches, especially these hardline coaches, they don't have a long expiry date, it seems like, before teams move on. So what's the appeal of someone like Berube or Cassidy to a team like the Oilers?
0: Well, I think, you know, for one, you know, both Cassidy, Berube, another name in Peter Laviolette, they have, you know, won Stanley Cups. And I think that's one thing that the Oilers really haven't had in an NHL coach over the last, let's say, 10 or 15 years here. You know, you've had guys like Ken Hitchcock who did coach the Edmonton Oilers, but it was for a brief amount of time as kind of an interim basis. You know, they've had these veteran style coaches, guys like Dave Tippett, Todd McClellan over the years. But they haven't really been like super hard-nosed kind of coaches. I think the appeal for the Edmonton Oilers is that, you know, they might be able to get a little bit more out of this team than some of these previous coaches have had. You know, fans at Edmonton still debate Jay Woodcroft and whether letting him go in the first place was the right move even. But, you know, Chris Knobloch was certainly far from a hard-nosed kind of coach, more of a docile librarian-esque coach, remaining calm at a lot of times. And I think that the organization is looking for somebody a little bit more vocal, somebody a little bit more fiery, who isn't really afraid to stand up for his team when they need to. And

0: Honestly, I wouldn't expect a whole lot. I think they like the results they saw in the last 20 games. After they traded Mackenzie Weegar, after they traded Nazem Kadri, it opened the door for larger roles for younger players like Zane Parekh and younger players like Mappe Gridden. And so I think next season, I would expect at some point we'll see Blake Coleman wearing another jersey. He was held on to at the trade deadline because they didn't get the offers they wanted. But, he's on an expiring contract at the end of this coming season. And so he feels like someone who's very much a contender to be moving elsewhere. But, the Flames have drafted a lot the last few years. They've seen some really nice results from the guys they've drafted. And I think they really want to keep opening the door for those younger players because, the biggest piece of excitement for the Flames the last couple of years has been the emergence of Dustin Wolf. And I think they look at other parts of their organization, other parts of their lineup, and see the potential for some young guys to come in there and really help move the project along. So I would expect many major additions this offseason. If anything, with Coleman, they might see a major subtraction.
1: Ryan, when you look at this roster, you mentioned Wolf, but when you look at the skater side, like, did you see a ticket seller, a game breaker in the system?
0: Honestly, not yet. I think Mathieu Gridden's the closest one they have to it. Maybe Zane Parekh. I think those two guys are the closest to it. And I think that's the big challenge they'll face. I mean, the previous era of the franchise really got a kickstart when they got Johnny Gaudreau and Matthew Tkachuk in the lineup. And so right now, all due respect to the gentlemen they do have, they're all very good hockey players. I don't know if they necessarily have a guy who's a game breaker like one of those two. And so they're hoping that either between, this year's draft after next year's draft, or potentially the emergence from their system of one of the guys they've drafted, who perhaps is underestimated a bit by folks outside the organization, they're hoping they can get one of those game breakers. But right now, they're a group of very good hockey players, but they don't quite have that capital G great player in their system necessarily. And I think that'd be the thing they need to have ideally to turn them from potentially a good team into a team like they have up at Edmonton that can to have legitimate conversations about a parade at some point.
1: We've only got about a minute left, but I want to get to both your takes on each other's teams. Ryan, we'll start with you and then over to Zach. Like, Ryan, when you look up the QE2 and you look at the Oilers, like, what do you see?
0: All due respect to them, less than the sum of their parts. You have two of the best hockey players in the world. Ryan Nugent-Hopkins is perennially underrated. They just haven't been able to put a cohesive group together around that core nucleus of three or four guys. And unfortunately, because of that, they've underachieved a bit.
1: Zach, last word to you. What did you hear there from Ryan, and how do you feel about the Flames up in Edmonton?
2: I see the Calgary Flames as a team that's finally committed to bottoming out. For so many years, it's felt like this team has just kind of plodded along, trying to sneak into the playoffs for a little bit of that revenue. And now under Craig Conroy, they're really kind of stripping things down and doing the rebuild the way that you kind of need to win in the NHL. You look at any of the teams that have won Stanley Cups over the last number of years, however many you want to go back, and all of them have high-end top talent from the draft. And now the Flames are going to have another opportunity here to secure one of those kind of talents here in the draft. So they're starting to do things the right way for once, which is a good and a bad thing for Edmonton Oilers fans.
1: Yeah, it's good. I mean, it's good for all of us when the Battle of Alberta is not, Draisaitl and McDavid just running through the Flames. So thanks so much for joining us. You two, appreciate it.
2: Thanks for having us.
1: That's Ryan Pike with Flames Nation. Zach Lang, the managing editor at Oilers Nation. Good morning again, Sue.
3: Good morning, Josh. Not seeing any issues in Calgary or Edmonton in terms of traffic. Surrounding highways look pretty good as well. No accidents or stalls to report. Very light volume, obviously, for this holiday Monday. Let's look at the weather forecast, and it too is quite similar for both Calgary and Edmonton. Sunshine for both to start, then a mix of sun and cloud in the afternoon. Chance of showers or a possible thunderstorm. In Calgary, getting up to a high of 14 degrees. Edmonton will see a high of 17. It's currently plus one in Calgary and 3 degrees in Edmonton. Spot any traffic troubles or anything else you want to report? The text line is 825-982-9880, Josh.
1: Thank you so much, Sue. That's Sue DL here with us on Alberta Morning. A couple minutes past 7:45 here on CBC Radio 1. And we are province-wide this morning. Well, most of the ski resorts in the Alberta Rockies have called it a season by now, but Sunshine Village in Banff National Park is planning one last hurrah. It's the annual Slush Cup event today.

0: Kendra Scherfield is with the Sunshine Village Ski and Snowboard Resort, and she's there now and joins us on the phone. Good morning, Kendra.
1: Good morning, Josh. Happy Slush Cup.
0: Yeah, happy Slush Cup. I was looking at the webcams on the website there, and it does not look that slushy. It looks like quite powdery. Like, what are you looking at up there?
1: It is definitely a glorious spring day. We were treated to about 20 centimeters of pow over the Slush Cup long weekend. That's how we refer to May long now in the Canadian Rockies. And it is now a sunny. The stage is set up. Our team has been working overnight to get the jump ready for the Slush Cup pool. We put in the 110-foot pool. It's got the tarp. And we're slowly beginning to fill it with water, so it is ready for the 12 o'clock kickoff of our 96th Slush Cup.
0: Yeah, tell us a bit more about this. There's the pool, there's a jump. Like, what's all actually happening there with the event?
1: So Slush Cup is our marquee event of the season at Banff Sunshine Village, and it's actually the longest running pond skim in North America. The Smithsonian actually wrote about it in their magazine because it is credited to the start of pond skimming in North America back in 1928, when we were just really a backcountry lodge. Two friends, Cyril Paris and Peter White, went skiing during one spring slushy day. They came across a run now aptly named Waterfall. The friends, without a feasible way of snow down, dared each other to ski down the raging meltwater waterfall. I presume one said, "Hold my beer," to the other, and thus the legend was born. And since that early beginning in 1928, Slush Cup has grown to be the official end-of-season splash for skiers and snowboarders in Canada and beyond. This year, we've run into guests that are from Taiwan coming to take in the festivities, Los Angeles, New York, England. It's really attracting a group that wants to see what the excitement is about, but also enjoy one last day of great skiing and snowboarding before the official end of the 25-26 ski and snowboard season.
0: So yeah, you basically, if I'm thinking of this correctly, you hit the jump and you just try to go as far as you can, skimming across that water. I mean, how many people don't make it and go for a bit of a swim?
1: Each year we have 100 competitors compete, and it is a lot harder than it looks to make it across. So in theory, yes, all you do is go as fast as you can, compress the jump, and try to go as far as you can. But it's a big pool. It is a big jump, and you need a lot of speed. So the majority of the people don't make it across. I would say about a 10% success rate.
0: That's terrible. Yeah, that's fantastic. So you've got a new event this year, if I'm reading correctly. There's a synchronized swim team. Is that the case?
1: So each year with Slush Cup, we've tried to make it more legitimate. And the competitors compete for the title of Mr. and Mrs. Slush Cup, where they win $1,000 cash, a ski pass for next year, and lifelong bragging rights. And part of the showmanship of the event, we were looking for ways to up the entertainment value. So we connected with the University of Calgary Dino Swim Team, and they have prepared a synchro skit or routine for the pre-show of the event. Also this year, we have an Olympic flag bearer. So he will be skiing down the Canadian flag as O Canada sings. And we have a panel of Olympic judges who are going to be judging various elements of the event. So in addition to making it across, you also need to have a great costume. Some of the judges, one, Brendan McKay, is a bronze medal halfpipe skier, so he'll be looking for tricks and amplitude, and it just ups the excitement of it.
0: Just sounds like such a fun party, eh?
1: It is by far my favorite day of the ski and snowboard season.
0: Kendra, did you think about, I know like most everybody else is already closed, but did you think about, just by how much snow you have, of sticking around and staying open even a little later?
1: We have, and thanks to this season, we've received over 1,025 centimeters of snow from Mother Nature. So we're very grateful for the incredible conditions. And we have actually extended our season, or we're going to be launching a summer ski season. Well, we do have to close after today just to do our scheduled maintenance, our preventative maintenance. Safety is a huge part of our brand here at Banff Sunshine Village, and we want to make sure that our resort is in top shape before we move into the summer season. That said, we are going to be open for 16 days of skiing starting June 20th, running all the way until July 5th. So again, very excited to be able to celebrate Canada Day in the best Canadian tuxedo, preferably cutoff tuxedo that you own, while you eat poutine and sip a Caesar skiing with Canadian Rockies. I mean, what's more Canadian than that?
0: It's hard to beat. Yeah, that sounds hard to beat.
1: Hire a moose and a Mountie.
0: Do you have to cover the snow? Like, how do you make sure, in case we get a run of hot weather or a heat dome or something, how do you make sure there's still snow?
1: Of course. At Sunshine, we're really lucky. We have kind of a natural bowl shape of our terrain. So we've got terrain that faces north as well as south and west east facing. We do find that the snow on our north facing typically sticks around a lot longer. And we will be moving the snow that we've collected from other areas that have big pileup onto Strawberry Lift, which we know for sure will open for those 16 days of skiing. And we'll just really maintain it. But quite often at this point in time, we're still skiing on well over 260 centimeters of snow. So we still have a pretty solid 8-foot base, which we're not worried about melting at this point in time.
0: Okay, right on. Hey, Kendra, happy Slush Cup. Thanks for taking the time for us this morning.
1: Happy Slush Cup, Josh. And I hope after you're done your show, maybe you can sneak up and catch some of the party.
0: My quads are burning at the very thought, but I appreciate the invite. Thanks so much, Kendra.
1: Have a great day.
0: That's Kendra Scherfield with Sunshine Village Ski and Snowboard Resort in Banff National Park. And we say good morning again to Kenny Mason on the news desk. Hey, Kenny.
2: Hi, Josh. There are questions about the level of access political parties have to our information after the leak of nearly 3 million Albertans' personal information. Alberta doctors are calling for key safeguards as the province moves ahead with plans to allow physicians to practice in both the public and private health systems. And as tourism swells, the Bow Valley is exploring ways to better manage visitation. That is your update from the CBC Alberta Newsroom.
0: Thank you, Kenny. Well, let's get to a song here on Alberta Morning. It's new music from Calgary's Souls and Rhythm. This one's called Boombox.

0: New music by Souls in Rhythm. That one is called Boombox. Hello again, Sue.
1: Hi, Josh. Hey, taking a look at the traffic maps in both Calgary and Edmonton. Obviously, a very light volume out there. Not so many drivers for this Monday morning, holiday Monday, of course. So no accidents or stalls to report in either city. If you do spot anything that you want to tell us about, though, 403-521-1010 is the phone number. Let's have a look at our forecasts for the area. Calgary and Edmonton, very similar forecasts. Sunshine to start. And it's pretty beautiful out there in the city of Calgary right now. Some clouds rolling in. 30% chance of showers or a possible thunderstorm for both Calgary and Edmonton today. Calgary getting up to a high of 14. It's currently 1. Edmonton will see a high of 17. And it is currently 3 degrees right now.
0: Well, what else do you talk about on May Long, Sue, but the weather?
1: Yep.
0: So we'll talk about the weather in about 10 minutes from now. And, of course, the Monday looks just pretty while the Saturday and the Sunday sucks.
1: Not so much.
0: There you go. We'll sum up the May Long weather with Kyle Britton in about 10 minutes. World Report is next.
2: This is World Report. Good morning, I'm Ithil Moussa. The cruise ship struck by a deadly hantavirus outbreak has now docked in Rotterdam. A crew of 25 and 2 medical personnel were on board when it reached the port, and all have been sent into immediate quarantine. Several passengers who previously disembarked in other locations remain in isolation. The ship's arrival comes as the World Health Organization releases a new study on global pandemic preparedness. Reporter William Denslow is in Rotterdam with the latest.
3: Here in Rotterdam, public health officials say that efforts have been taken to ensure that there will not be a wider spread of this hantavirus. But the World Health Organization has warned that when it comes to general pandemic preparedness, the same certainly cannot be said. According to this new WHO report, they warn that the world is less prepared than it was a decade ago. What they blame? They blame increased divisions. They say a lack of equality are major reasons why they feel that the world isn't taking these threats from pandemics seriously enough. The world is increasingly interconnected, but they say that divisions persist. That is something the WHO urgently urges to be addressed. William Denslow for CBC News in Rotterdam.
2: Public health officials say efforts are underway to alter existing vaccines to target the current Ebola outbreak. A growing number of cases are being confirmed in the Democratic Republic of the Congo and neighboring Uganda. The World Health Organization has officially declared it a global health emergency. The CBC's Crystal Gumansingh has more from London.
4: There's already an Ebola vaccine for the previous species, and swapping in the surface protein for this particular species and then getting that manufactured, but of course tested.
5: In the meantime, Trudy Lang, professor of global health at the University of Oxford, says it's critical to get quality information about Ebola to local populations.
4: You know, these are mining towns, they're difficult to reach, transient workers, and also it's hard to get an idea of just how significant the scale of the outbreak is.
5: At least 80 have died so far, but health officials believe that number is likely higher. The World Health Organization says there have been confirmed deaths in the Democratic Republic of Congo and Uganda. The species of Ebola currently spreading has not been seen in over a decade. Ebola starts like the flu. It spread through direct contact with bodily fluids and broken skin. It causes internal and external bleeding along with organ failure. In Goma, the largest city in the region, which also borders Rwanda, a case has been confirmed, leading to fears. Raphael Casali says he's afraid like any human being. He says he has children in school and they have lots of contact with different people. He worries what will happen if Ebola enters his family circle. Given the level of trade and travel, it's possible for the virus to reach other locations. The World Health Organization said Sunday it has not currently met the benchmark to be declared a pandemic. Crystal Gumansingh, CBC News, London.
2: U.S. President Donald Trump is issuing a new warning to Iran as negotiations to end the war continue to falter. The worsening conflict is sending shockwaves through global markets and driving gas prices back up. Joining us now with the very latest on these developments is Cameron McIntosh in Jerusalem. Cameron, what exactly has Donald Trump been saying over the last few hours?
6: So if President Trump says the clock is ticking, he made the warning after a call with Prime Minister Benjamin Netanyahu of Israel yesterday, right before Netanyahu convened a security meeting. Now, over the weekend, there have been plenty of reports that the U.S. and Israel have been rearming for another round of strikes on Iran. Today, Iran's foreign ministry spokesperson says Iran is focused on ending the war, with reports Pakistan has shared a revised peace proposal from Iran with the U.S. Now, last week, efforts to get a peace deal between Iran and the U.S. failed. The U.S. and Israel want Iran to give up its nuclear ambitions. Iran is refusing and is effectively blockading the Strait of Hormuz. About one-fifth of the world's oil supply usually moves through it. Now, Trump says he thinks Iran wants to sign a deal. The U.S. president keeps posting those warnings, telling Iran to get moving fast or there will be nothing left of them.
2: Foreign Minister Anita Anand is in the region. She spoke about the conflict in an interview. What did she have to say?
6: Yes, Anita Anand is in Qatar. She was just in Oman and will soon be on her way to Europe. The war is a big part of her discussions. In an interview with Al Jazeera, she's suggesting when the war ends, Canada may have a role in managing the Strait of Hormuz. Here's what she told Al Jazeera.
7: Once there's a permanent ceasefire in place, Canada will look to see how it can contribute in terms of demining expertise and cyber capabilities, for example. We have something to offer.
6: Now, when pressed on whether the Canadian government views the U.S. and Israeli strikes on Iran as defensive, particularly from Israel's perspective, she didn't answer directly, but did say the Canadian government does support efforts to ensure Iran does not get a nuclear weapon. She says it will support any ceasefire talks to reach that aim. That's all.
2: Cameron McIntosh joining us from Jerusalem. Thank you.
6: My pleasure.
2: Environment Canada has issued a yellow heat warning for the city of Toronto and surrounding municipalities, marking the first major heat event of the season. Daytime highs will reach 30 degrees Celsius, with the humidex making it feel closer to 36. Public health officials are urging residents to drink plenty of water, check on vulnerable neighbors, and never leave children or pets inside parked vehicles. The extreme heat is expected to last until Tuesday night. Manitoba Liquor Marts are launching a last chance discount sale starting today to permanently offload the remaining $3.4 million worth of U.S. stockpile left over from their provincial boycott. The move was triggered by trade threats from U.S. President Donald Trump. Ontario's boycott of American alcohol is costing that province more than $1 million a month. The CBC's Colin Butler explains why.
8: We actually care about this. We're willing to spend $20 million a year to not sell your booze.
9: That's Brock University operations professor Michael Armstrong. He thinks Ontario could be paying $20 million a year to store $80 million worth of American beer, liquor, and wine. Armstrong settled on that sum using a common logistics rule.
8: We would find it in introductory textbook. It would be around a quarter of the value of the product per year.
9: Ontario loudly pulled American alcohol from store shelves last March. It has said far less about what maintaining it now costs. The Ontario Liquor Board did not return a request for comment. While the costs may be mounting, the boycott has proven remarkably potent. U.S. liquor exports to Canada have plunged 70% from a $221 million market, and it has clearly irritated officials inside the Trump administration.
10: You want to know the only other time I've seen sort of a ban this effective?
9: University of Tennessee agricultural trade economist Andrew Muhammad cites a peanut butter ban in Europe.
10: If you want to send a message to President Trump, boycott American peanut butter.
9: Europe targeted U.S. peanut butter with a 25% tariff during the 2018 trade war, and it forced Trump to back off on aluminum and steel. Back in Canada, the bottles remain off the shelves, quietly aging and in some cases spoiling, as the cost of one of the country's most visible trade protests continues to grow. Colin Butler, CBC News, London, Ontario.
2: Every spring, thousands of garter snakes in Manitoba emerge from their dens. The annual mating ritual is considered the largest of its kind in the world. Ian Fraze has more.
11: It looks like it loves me.
12: A six-year-old making friends with a garter snake. Kids love to visit the Narcissus snake dens where thousands of these reptiles emerge every spring from their winter slumber.
11: I saw the snake right there on the branches moving.
12: But kids don't always understand why the animals are twisted together. Linda Lees works at the snake dens 100 kilometers north of Winnipeg.
13: When the females emerge, they're emitting a pheromone that the males are attracted to, and it's basically saying that they're ready to mate.
12: That's when the male snakes swarm the females, often outnumbering them. Snakes thrive in the Interlake region because food like bugs is plentiful, and in the winter, they slip underground through cracks in the limestone. When spring arrives, the snakes are a tourist draw. Thankfully for the kids who visit, the reptiles are harmless.
11: It feels weird. It's like soft and squishy. But at the same time, it's got so much muscle.
12: Ian Fraze, CBC News, Narcisse, Manitoba.
2: And that is the latest national and international news from World Report. I'm Idil Musa. This is CBC News.
0: Good morning and welcome to a holiday Monday. This is Alberta Morning. I'm Josh Paget. Up next, Maylong came and did what Maylong tends to do. The weather kind of sucked. Let's talk about it. Studio, it's so sunny here in the Calgary studio as we broadcast province-wide. However, the clouds, they appear to be a-coming.
1: Yes, they will. And with that, we'll get some more precipitation. Depends on what that looks like where you are. As we look at the forecast for both Calgary and Edmonton, the sunshine will stick around, but then the clouds will roll in later this afternoon. We do have a 30% chance of showers, possible thunderstorms for both Calgary and Edmonton, getting up to a high of 14 in Calgary, 17 for the high in Edmonton. We bumped up a couple of degrees. It's now 4 in Calgary, 5 degrees in Edmonton. Looking elsewhere around the province, and it's pretty nice. A mix of sun and cloud in Red Deer, chance of showers or a thunderstorm with a high of 2. But in some places like Medicine Hat, starting out with some flurry action and getting to a high of 14. In that city, it's 3 degrees there. If you see any problems anywhere, not having any on our roads at this point, nor in the city of Edmonton, but if you see anything on the drive, you can always let us know at 403-521-1010. And it is now at 11. 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Hi, Kenny.
14: Hi, Sue. Alberta doctors are calling on the provincial government to adopt dozens of safeguards as it crafts regulations allowing physicians to practice in both the public and private systems. The death of two Calgary children in April has experts calling for earlier domestic abuse intervention. They say identifying abuse is the biggest obstacle. And there are calls for better regional planning for the Bow Valley as tourism continues to increase in the area. That is your update from the CBC Alberta Newsroom.
0: Thank you so much, Kenny. Kenny Mason with us here throughout the morning on Alberta Morning. I'm Josh Paget, and it is now 8:12 here on this holiday Monday. And Albertans who ventured outdoors this weekend faced a whole gamut of weather conditions. There was wind, there was rain, and yes, there was also definitely plenty of snow. So basically your typical May long. For a look at how things shook out and what's ahead, we've reached Kyle Britton. He's a weather specialist in Calgary. Good morning, Kyle.
15: Morning, Josh.
0: Hey, how did the Maylong weather treat us across the province?
15: Well, a lot of people are saying, oh, this is just typical Maylong in Alberta. And that turns out to be quite true. I mean, Calgary did pick up snow, accumulated to about 1 centimeter at Calgary Airport, but it was certainly more. You go a little bit further west. I mean, we've got a 250-meter difference in elevation across the city. So western areas up on Broadcast Hill, Nose Hill, and areas west into the foothills picked up several more centimeters, and it was mostly just not sticking the further east you went. Like you say, though, we had a mixed bag of weather. And in fact, we've had a really interesting kind of active pattern across the province since even the middle part of last week. Thursday, we had that big significant storm with wind gusts over 100 kilometers an hour. We saw the spread of a wildfire in the Rocky Mountain House region. dust storm across the prairie provinces, with some of that in southeastern Alberta. And then this system that came through on May long weekend, of course, we did see accumulating snow in the foothills and the Rockies. West of Calgary, getting into the city of Calgary, we had thunderstorms at the same time with a severe thunderstorm warning northwest of Brooks for the potential of quarter-sized hail. Lots of lightning and of course, rainfall. And then, you know, we saw temperatures really bottom out over the last couple of nights. Still some stations at this point just rising above freezing. So there was a bit of a freeze for one or two nights across much of the province. Hopefully it's, you know, it's still a little bit early. We have seen the emergence of a lot of plants, not a ton of crops yet, but of course trees leafing out. We may see a little bit of frost damage in some areas, but yeah, really cold temperatures, but like you say, very typical. You know, one in three May longs in Calgary historically see accumulating snow. And we do see average, you know, on average 10 centimeters of snow in the month of May in Calgary. So, you know, somewhat typical, very active pattern in recent days.
0: Mentioned this mixed bag. Yeah, knowing we were broadcasting province wide, I was taking a peek around yesterday. Like Fort Mac was like the hot spot at 12. You know, like not particularly warm. What is it about this time of year that offers everything from, you know, snow to a wildfire?
15: Yeah, absolutely. I mean, spring is a changeable season. And what's really happening out there is you've still got these, you know, you got those colder air masses that are still lingering in the northern latitudes of the country. And so sometimes those can spill southward. But at the same time, it's really warming up. And so you have warmer air masses a little bit further to the south. They tend to clash over the province. And where those air masses clash, we have typically see the formation of a jet stream in the atmosphere, and that tends to steer these storm systems along. And so, you know, when you have that storm track over the province, you have active weather and you have changeable temperatures. So spring does seem to be a very changeable time here in Alberta with, you know, some years more so than others. Of course, in recent years, we've seen a lot of warmth in the month of May, a lot of dry conditions, more severe fire seasons than we've been seeing so far this year. You know, this feels like a really classic May long type pattern that we're seeing here, mid-May, active weather, mixed bag of weather, and temperatures all over the place. So yeah, fairly typical of the time of the year. As we get into the coming weeks ahead, we should see less of that sort of frozen precipitation. Most of the frozen precipitation and freezing temperatures to stay into the higher terrain, the mountains, the foothills. And you know, we do tend to move into our average wet season here in the province late May and through the month of June. We call it the June monsoon. So hopefully that does materialize this year, because that would be good for everyone.
0: Yeah, let's talk a little bit more about precipitation. For the places that did get some of the some precipitation, whether it was snow, whether it was rain, how necessary was that this weekend?
15: Yeah, I mean, any of this precipitation, whether frozen or liquid, is good. I mean, when we look at the Canadian Drought Monitor, we can see that there are some patches of drought that are persisting across parts of the province. So Red Deer areas to the west into the foothills, and then across the far southern part of the province, basically Highway 3 corridor, Lethbridge, Medicine Hat, and southward toward the border. But we did see some beneficial precipitation in some of those areas over the past few days. So of course, that's good news for agriculture. It's good news for water resources as we get into later into the summer season. And of course, it helps stave off wildfire season. So, you know, that's certainly going to be helpful in the coming days.
0: I don't know how much you've been thinking about snowpack, Kyle, but, you know, I've got friends on the BC side of the Rockies, particularly further west, and they're like, boy, is it ever dry? There's just nothing. And I'm looking at our snowpack and thinking, whoa, we've got so much. Like, how much is it varying across Alberta right now when it comes to, you know, what's sitting up high?
15: Yeah, absolutely. So we did get a little bit of a boost in the snowpack over the last few days, another maybe 15 millimeters of snow water equivalent across the peaks. So that's good news because we did see an above average snowpack through most of the winter. Areas basically Crow's Nest Pass upward toward Jasper had a big beefy snowpack. Southwest, the far southwest corner, Waterton, same cannot be said there. They had more of that kind of drought conditions that southern BC saw. Like you say, out at the coast mountains, southern interior BC, they have a lot less of a snowpack, and even in some areas it's completely gone already. Eastern BC interior, Alberta Rockies, saw a nice beefy snowpack this winter. And but the warm temperatures we've seen the last couple of weeks or so have begun that kind of spring freshet period where the snow begins to melt and kind of fill the streams and whatnot. So it is melting out a little bit early, despite the fact that it was a little bit larger than normal snowpack. So that's something to consider in the coming weeks. But it is certainly a much bigger snowpack than we had last year at this time, which was very concerning. So things are still looking pretty good out there on that front. But with the return of warm temperatures in the coming days, expect that mountain snowpack to continue to melt.
0: And as we start to look forward, you know, the snow tires start to come off, all that sort of thing. What are you looking forward to in the coming months, particularly, you know, the talk of this super El Nino?
15: Yeah, so El Nino is going to be a big factor, especially the next cold season. So the winter of 26-27, we tend to see the biggest impacts from the El Nino during those times. In the summer months, it is there, but it's kind of lost in the noise. There's a lot of different drivers that can kind of, determine what our summer weather looks like. It'll certainly play a role, though. Weather long-term climate models, for what they're worth at this point, are forecasting a warmer than normal summer in Western Canada. So that's something to consider. Mixed signals with that precipitation. So hopefully we do, like I say, if that June monsoon materializes, we may be in better shape than if it doesn't. If it stays warm and dry all summer, then of course we see the emergence of drought and worsening of drought in areas where it's already ongoing. So certainly in the coming days, a warming trend for those who didn't like how cold it was over Maylong, good news in that front, but it's spring. We're going to be seeing changeable temperatures and changeable weather with some unsettled periods at times and some more pleasant times as well.
0: Well, we've got to get those tomatoes in the ground, Kyle.
15: Yeah, absolutely. And, you know, most Albertans know, don't take the snow tires off, at least if you're, you know, Southern Alberta, Calgary, Rockies. Okay, maybe a little bit, the last snow of consequence and the Edmonton area, maybe a little bit earlier. But, you know, we know down here in Southern Alberta not to take the snow tires off till May long. Don't plant the garden, really, tomatoes until after May long, because we do tend to see that last average freeze about May 21st. So we're kind of on schedule for that as well. So, yeah, let's get those tomatoes out there soon.
0: Yeah, hopefully we're kind of in the clear. Awesome. Thanks, Kyle.
15: Yeah, take care.
0: That's Calgary weather specialist Kyle Britton here joining us on a Zoom call this morning. Sue, how's it looking out there?
1: Did you take your winters off yet, Josh, by the way?
0: The May 27th, I was actually hoping to get them off this weekend because it had been kind of warm and they're starting to burn out. Sheer laziness. I'd like to say it's because I, you know, impractical and you never know, but it was actually just utter procrastination.
1: Nothing wrong with
0: story
1: that.
0: Of my life.
1: Yeah, right. Taking a look at the roads, and we have no accidents, no stalls, no problems or slowdowns to tell you about in either Calgary or Edmonton. Still seeing very light volume on the roads on this holiday Monday. In your forecast in Calgary and Edmonton, sunshine to start, then we see a mix of sun and cloud through the rest of the day. There is a 30% chance of showers or a possible thunderstorm this afternoon in both cities. 14 the projected high for Calgary, 17 in Edmonton. It is now 4 degrees in the city of Calgary and 5 in Edmonton.
0: Thank you so much, Sue. That's Sue DL here with us on Alberta Morning. And every Monday at this time in Calgary, we meet a local musician or band. And today we head to the Rockies with a young band in Canmore. The Eye Opener's Mac Meyer has our local music profile.

0: My name is Timmy Mann, and I play the guitar and sing for the band The Ducks.
1: My name is Charlie Kessel, and I play the drums and the keyboard for The Ducks.
2: My name is Ollie Robbins, and I play the bass for The Ducks, and I sometimes backup sing, too.
1: Oh, me too, yeah.
2: Yeah, and Charlie, too.
1: Yeah, and me, too.
0: So when we were super young, we just wrote a song about a little duckling living on an island. And we came back to that song a year ago and we rewrote it.

0: And I'd say that's kind of when we started, when we wrote that little song, and then we, that's when our
1: you guys
0: joy
1: like
0: for music
1: three, right?
0: sparked.
2: Yeah, I think me and Timmy have been playing instruments for a very long time. And I feel like Ollie, once Ollie became our friend, he kind of felt left out, so he had to learn one.
0: I would describe our music as rock, I would say.
1: Yeah, that's a pretty good guess. Yeah.
0: Some of our music is more punky, more upbeat, but we have a few like mellower folk rock.
1: Folky
0: sound.
1: Songs.
3: Mm-hmm. Now you're 15 and 16. Lots of time for this band to grow and do cool things. What do you dream about for this band?
2: I think playing the Stampede would be really cool as a realistic goal.
0: Yeah. That would be super cool because a lot of bigger bands play there and get some pretty cool connections with that.
1: Mm-hmm. Yeah, and I think from where we are now, kind of moving out of just the Canmore scene and maybe going to other cities as well. Mm-hmm. In September, we're going to play the Jasper Folk Fest and kind of move out of Canmore because most of our gigs are Canmore and Banff.
0: Yeah.
1: So expand our repertoire of venues. Is that the thing?
0: I guess. Just spread our music around for more people to hear.

0: Yeah, the one we chose is it's called Happy Place, and it's about Canmore and about the garage that we play in and practice in, write our songs, play music in.
1: Yeah.
0: Yeah.
2: Yeah, it's mostly about just kind of like the environment of Canmore, I guess.
1: Yeah, the overall vibe.
0: Yeah.
1: Just think about how great of a place Canmore is, really.
2: Yeah.
0: Yeah, exactly.
2: Just lucky
0: kinda
2: to like, live there and stuff.
0: The song kind of explains just like how lucky we are to be in Canmore and that kind of stuff.
3: Now tell us a bit about the melody for this song. How did that come together?
2: I'm not really sure. Usually when Ollie gives me lyrics, I just kind of like sit in my room with a book and figure out what I can do. And I guess I had an acoustic in my hand at the time. So that's why this song is a bit more like mellow, acoustic-y feel. But yeah, I don't know. I think that the melody of the song really fits with the lyrics because they're kind of happy and upbeat. And that's kind of what
0: we're
2: the melody
0: for.
2: Of the song felt like to us, I think.

0: Pretty good place to be with a band and a rhythm. That's the Ducks with the story behind their song Happy Place. They love Canmore. You gotta love that. Every Monday on the Calgary Eye Opener, we feature a local musician or band. 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It's cbc.ca/eyeopenerplaylist. So if you're in Fort Mac, you know, you're in Edmonton, you want to tune in, you can find it there as well every Monday. And we will bring you another local music profile next week at this time, where it will not be Alberta Morning Soudial. It will be Edmonton AM and the Calgary Eye Opener. But today...
1: And hopefully won't be snowing.
0: Yeah. And you know what? Normally I fill in for people. So I'd say, hey, I'm Josh Paget filling in for X. Mm-hmm. I didn't have to remember anyone's name today because Alberta Morning is not a thing that exists.
1: Right. It's kind of a nice thing, isn't
0: it's
1: it?
0: Nice.
1: It's your own thing. Taking a look at the roads, and it is your own thing if you're out and about because there's not much traffic. Nothing to report in either Calgary or Edmonton. Things have been flowing smoothly on roads in both cities with very light volume for this holiday Monday. Taking a look at your forecast in Calgary, sunshine to start, clouds roll rolling in this afternoon, 30% chance of showers, maybe even a thunderstorm with a high of 14. It's 4 degrees right now. In Edmonton, sunshine, then a mix of sun and cloud, chance of afternoon showers, maybe a thunderstorm, getting up to a high of 17 degrees in Edmonton. It is currently 5. Out in Banff, if you're headed out to sunshine for the Slush Cup, mix of sun and cloud, chance of showers through the day with a high of 12, and it's 1 degree in Banff, and it's 8:30.
2: This is CBC News. Good morning, I'm Kenny Mason. The voters list leak of names, numbers, and addresses of millions of Albertans originated from data provided to a small political party. As the leak is investigated, there are questions about the level of access parties have to our information. CBC's Jennifer Keeler reports.
3: As a veteran political campaign manager, Stephen Carter knows how valuable the voters list is for parties. But he says it could be time to rethink who gets the full list.
4: Well, I think that getting access to the whole list is not necessary. I think that you should get access only to the areas that you're running a candidate in.
3: Alberta, like other provinces, grants the list to all registered parties, regardless how many candidates they field in an election. In an ideal world, former Alberta Chief Electoral Officer Lauren Gibson says no parties would get it. But he says that's unlikely to happen.
5: Of course, I'd prefer that it only be used for purposes of administering the election by the election management body, but I'm sure there would be a lot of resistance to that idea from political parties and candidates who see it as a valuable source of information for, you know, their own activities.
3: Gibson also says it's doubtful any government would change the legislation to essentially turn off their own party's access to the data. Jennifer Keeler, CBC News, Calgary.
2: The death of two Calgary children in April has experts and affected family members calling for earlier domestic abuse intervention. 8 years ago, Nadia Eldib's ex-boyfriend was charged with first-degree murder just after her death. He was killed in a police shootout before a trial could take place. Her sister, Rasha Eldib, says more needs to be done to prevent intimate partner violence.
6: As a family that experienced this, we were a family that thought this could never happen to somebody like a family like ours, because... I think every family feels that way, right? Like, you don't think that something so small could turn into something so major, which was taking the life of my sister. And it's really hard because I see Nadia's story in every victim and every story that happens here in Calgary, especially.
2: Both domestic violence support groups and Calgary Police Service say they're stepping in as soon as possible. Eldib says more focus on educating about unhealthy relationship patterns could help help curb domestic abuse. Alberta doctors are calling for key safeguards as the province forges ahead with plans to allow physicians to practice in both the public and private health systems. Legislation paving the way for so-called dual practice model was passed late last year. As CBC's Jennifer Lee reports, the Alberta Medical Association has now shared dozens of recommendations it says are designed to protect patient safety and access to public care.
7: We need to be very cautious as we move forward.
8: Dr. Brian Wurzba is president of the Alberta Medical Association.
7: That's our key concern, is this idea that, we'll just open up a private system and everything will be good. And really, that is a recipe for disaster.
8: The group sent a long list of 70 safeguards to the Alberta government. Among them, strong oversight, including a nonpartisan auditing body to address compliance and spot emerging risks, workforce protections, including limits on work in private adequate care when public capacity is at risk, and safeguards to ensure operating rooms in public hospitals don't lose key staff who are already in short supply.
7: It has not necessarily gone well everywhere else, that places that have dual practice do have safeguards in place and are seeing challenges.
8: The Alberta government says it is developing regulations to implement dual practice responsibly. It says the model will be informed by both evidence and engagement with groups, including doctors, and more information will be shared in the coming weeks. Jennifer Lee, CBC News, Calgary.
2: Tourists from across the world come to the Canadian Rockies to see its majestic landscape, but the crunch of visitors has some concerned about being overwhelmed. The Bow Valley is exploring a way to better manage visitation. The CBC's Greg Colgan has that story.
9: National and provincial parks attract about 10 million visitors to the area each year. It's anticipated those numbers will continue to grow. The jurisdictions are largely isolated from one another, so when one makes a decision, it impacts others. Grant Canning is with Tourism Canmore Kananaskis and studies tourism management. He says people don't distinguish between jurisdictions, making it important to work together.
10: Visitors are coming and they will continue to come. You're not going to be able to stop it, but you better learn how to manage it and manage it more effectively. It's really difficult to manage these things within silos.
9: Northern Colorado had similar issues about a decade ago, but agencies came together to develop a plan addressing common concerns. Steve Coffin was the group's creator and former executive director.
11: Challenge, of course, is so many people going to these locations were loving Colorado to death. That was the challenge. And we wanted to protect the recreation experience while also protecting the environment, wildlife.
9: The aim is to have Bow Valley regional groups start meeting this year. Canmore and Alberta Parks are early supporters. Greg Colgan, CBC News, Banff.
2: And that is your update from the CBC Alberta Newsroom.
0: Thank you so much, Kenny. That's Kenny Mason with us on the province-wide news desk today. And Sue Diel has one last look at traffic and weather.
1: That I do. Not much to tell you about from the roads. Things have been moving nicely. There's just not a lot of traffic in Calgary or Edmonton on this holiday Monday. So I'll give you the forecast for the cities of Calgary, Edmonton, and beyond. Sunshine today in Calgary. Clouds this afternoon. 30% chance of showers or a thunderstorm with a high of 14. Currently 4. Edmonton, pretty much the same deal. Sunshine, then a mix of sun and cloud. Might see some showers or a thunderstorm, a high of 17. It's currently 5 degrees. Red Deer, mix of sun and cloud. Might see rain or a thunderstorm with a high of 15. And it's currently 2 degrees in Red Deer right now, Josh.
0: Thank you so much, Sue Diel. Well, a pleasure to talk to folks, today who we don't always get to talk to. So hello to you in, High Level, Peace River, Athabasca. Thank you for taking the time to join us on Alberta Morning, down to Brooks, Lethbridge, where I used to live, Waterton.
1: Oh.
0: Wonderful, beautiful, big old province we've got here.
1: Yeah,
0: and pleasure to be with you as always, Sue.
1: As always, and a nicer day for us to enjoy on this holiday Monday if you have the day off today.
0: Finally.
1: Yeah.
0: I can tell you a little bit about what Edmonton AM and the Calgary Eye Opener are working on for tomorrow. There'll be a story coming out of Vulcan about what classroom complexity looks like. We'll get a tour of a classroom, hear the sounds of the... I vetted the pack on Friday, so I know what it sounds like. You hear the sounds of the youngsters, the teachers trying to wrangle them, all that kind of stuff. And then a look at Alberta politics, as both shows do every Tuesday. So all that and more coming up. Thank you so much for taking the time. Have a wonderful rest of the day. I'm Josh Paget, and this is Alberta Morning.

0: This is CBC Radio 1, 740 AM and 93.9 FM in Edmonton. Terry O'Reilly reads a lot of books researching Under the Influence. And sometimes, great stories just can't fit into the regular season but are worth mentioning. Like the surprising parallels between the Beatles...
1: Are you a mod or a rocker?
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4: When the legendary singer-songwriter Angélique Kidjo's first album got successful, she was forced to flee her home country of Benin. She'll tell you that incredible story of how she snuck out of the country and how that moment has shaped everything she's done since.
5: This is CBC News. It is partly cloudy at 6 degrees in Calgary, mainly sunny and 7 degrees in Edmonton. Good morning from Calgary. I'm Kenny Mason. The voters list leak of names, numbers, and addresses of millions of Albertans originated from data provided to a small political party. As the leak is investigated, there are questions about the level of access parties have to our information. CBC's Jennifer Keeler has more.
6: As a veteran political campaign manager, Stephen Carter knows how valuable the voters list is for parties. But he says it could be time to rethink who gets the full list.
7: Well, I think that getting access to the whole list is not necessary. I think that you should get access only to the areas that you're running a candidate in.
6: Alberta, like other provinces, grants the list to all registered parties, regardless how many candidates they field in an election. In an ideal world, former Alberta Chief Electoral Officer Lorne Gibson says no parties would get it, but he says that's unlikely to happen.
8: Of course, I'd prefer that it only be used for purposes of administering the election by the election management body, but I'm sure there would be a lot of resistance to that idea from political parties and candidates who see it as a valuable source of information for, you know, their own activities.
6: Gibson also says it's doubtful any government would change the legislation to essentially turn off their own party's access to the data. Jennifer Keeler, CBC News, Calgary.
5: The death of two Calgary children in April has experts and affected family members calling for earlier domestic abuse intervention. 8 years ago, Nadia Eldib's ex-boyfriend was charged with first-degree murder just after her death. He was killed in a police shootout before a trial could take place. Her sister, Rasha Eldib, says more needs to be done to prevent intimate partner violence.
9: As a family that experienced this, we were a family that thought this could never happen to somebody like our family like ours, because... I think every family feels that way, right? Like, you don't think that something so small could turn into something so major, which was taking the life of my sister. And it's really hard because I see Nadia's story in every victim and every story that happens here in Calgary, especially.
5: Eldib says more focus on educating about unhealthy relationship patterns could help curb domestic violence. Alberta doctors are calling for key safeguards as the province forges ahead with plans to allow physicians to practice in both the public and private health systems. As CBC's Jennifer Lee reports, the Alberta Medical Association has now shared dozens of recommendations it says are designed to help protect patient safety and access to public care.
10: We need to be very cautious as we move forward.
11: Dr. Brian Wurzbach is president of the Alberta Medical Association.
10: That's our key concern, is this idea that, oh, we'll just open up a private system and everything will be good. And really, that is a recipe for disaster.
11: The group sent a long list of 70 safeguards to the Alberta government, among them strong oversight, including a nonpartisan auditing body to address compliance and spot emerging risks, workforce protections, including limits on work in private care when public capacity is at risk, and safeguards to ensure operating rooms in public hospitals don't lose key staff who are already in short supply.
10: It has not necessarily gone well everywhere else, that places that have dual practice do have safeguards in place and are seeing challenges.
11: The Alberta government says it is developing regulations to implement dual practice responsibly. It says the model will be informed by both evidence and engagement with groups, including doctors, and more information will be shared in the coming weeks. Jennifer Lee, CBC News, Calgary.
5: The Bow Valley is exploring a better way to manage tourism. The CBC's Greg Colgan has that story.
12: National and provincial parks attract about 10 million visitors to the area each year. It's anticipated those numbers will continue to grow. The jurisdictions are largely isolated from one another, so when one makes a decision, it impacts others. Grant Canning is with Tourism Canmore Kananaskis and studies tourism management. He says people don't distinguish between jurisdictions, making it important to work together.
1: visitors are coming and they will continue to come. You're not going to be able to stop it, but you better learn how to manage it and manage it more effectively. It's really difficult to manage these things within silos.
12: Northern Colorado had similar issues about a decade ago, but agencies came together to develop a plan addressing common concerns. Steve Coffin was the group's creator and former executive director.
13: Challenge, of course, is so many people go into these locations who love Colorado to death. That was the challenge. And we wanted to protect the recreation experience while also protecting the environment, wildlife.
12: The aim is to have Bow Valley Regional Group start meeting this year. Kenmore and Alberta Parks are early supporters. Greg Colgan, CBC News. Banff.
5: And in the forecast for Calgary and Edmonton, a mix of sun and cloud this afternoon with a chance of showers and a risk of a thunderstorm. In Calgary, the high is 14 degrees. In Edmonton, the high is 17 degrees. 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
4: Hey, welcome to the show. Before we get going, I want to let you know that today's show is a repeat broadcast. It originally aired in March of last year, 2025. But I think you're really going to dig it. And we'll be back with a brand new episode tomorrow after the Victoria Day long weekend. Hope it's a good one and it's not raining if you go camping.
14: What would you do if the only way to keep following your dreams was to leave everything you knew behind? Anjali Kidjo knows a little bit about that. She's a Grammy-winning legendary singer. She's a UNICEF International Goodwill Ambassador. She's one of the most lauded African artists ever. But she'll tell you the story of how when she started to get famous and successful, it was at the same time as the dictatorship in her home of Benin. So she'll tell you the story of the daring escape she had to make into France just to keep making music. Anjali Kidjo coming up. Plus, you'll hear from one of the most exciting songwriters coming out of BC right now. His name is Young Friend, and he'll be here to tell you about his brand new album. I'm Tom Power. Welcome to Q. All right, so it's time to hear a force of nature in music. That voice you're hearing right now singing, that's Anjali Kidjo. That's a song called Afrika from her 2002 album, Black Ivory Soul. Anjali Kidjo, if you don't know her, she's a legend. 5 Grammys. She's the recipient of the renowned Polar Music Prize. She's worked with everybody. Burna Boy, Alicia Keys, Philip Glass, Sting. For the last 20 years, I mean, outside of music, she's been a UNICEF International Goodwill Ambassador. But the story you're going to hear today is not about her awards. It's not about her notoriety. Because Anjali Kidjo has one of the most unbelievable stories in modern music. Check this out. So she grew up in Benin in West Africa. She talks a lot about, and she'll talk to you about how she could sing before she could talk. She makes this album called Pretty, which gets a lot of attention, I mean, everywhere, but especially a lot of attention in Benin. But that attention was coming while Benin was under a military dictatorship, a strict Marxist regime. And by the time she turned 23, Anjali had enough. And honestly, when you hear the story, it's almost something that's would make more sense out of like a spy novel or like a Netflix limited series, because she escaped the country, she makes it to Paris somehow, and she starts making music again. And she'll tell you the whole story. Now, I should tell you, this month in Canada, you'll get to hear Angelique's music. She's on a rare tour of Canada. She just played Montreal and Quebec City. Tonight, she's in Toronto. I got to speak with Angelique while she was in Montreal at the CBC studios there. And we talked about her life and music, and we talked about her mom. And she told that story of the incredible, life-threatening escape to Paris. And then, I don't know if you're going to notice this, but I noticed this. Throughout the whole conversation, what's really clear is she thinks differently and deeply about freedom. Anyway, here's my conversation with singer, songwriter, and boy oh boy storyteller, Anjali Kidjo. How are you?
15: I'm good. Good to hear you.
4: How's the tour going? How's the road?
15: Well, it started very comfortably, and it's going to get complicated because of traveling from one point to the other, but I love it.
4: I read this quote from your mom where she told you that you need to be naked spiritually on stage. What does that mean?
15: Well, it took me a while before I understand that, because sometime on tours, things happen when you're tired and you're supposed to be, when you're in a tour bus and you're supposed to be 2 days before at the concert place, and you arrive 4 hours before the show because of mechanical problem, and you have to be on stage and perform like nothing has happened. You, if you're not naked spiritually, you can't get there. It means you just have to give yourself completely. You can't hold anything back, because if you're in, on stage and thinking about what you have to do after, or just being worried about how my dress look like, what the heck are you doing on stage then?
4: That's such a free feeling. It's sort of the opposite of how we live most of our lives, you know?
15: That's freedom. And then I said, I'm among the privileged people in the world. I live up my passion, and I do what I have to do, I would love to do, and I don't have a boss. Malaika! Nakupenda
4: Malaika! You were 6 years old. I think the story is that your mom was... You were at some show and you had to get up during an intermission or something like that to sing?
15: Yeah, my mom had the largest theater group that ever existed in West Africa till today. And she has a play that lasts 3 hours. And knowing the public, she decided for the intermission to have dancing. So she went around the country and around the world pretty much to have a collection of dances that she does a costume for, and then it represents the part of the world where that dance comes from. As a little girl, I was always mesmerized by the costume. And I'm always in the dressing room playing with the costume. And my mom have no help. From scene to scene, she'll put the costume based on the scene that is coming. And here I am messing up everything. And she guys go, get out of there. Man, don't be... And I'm like, Mom, I want to wear this. I mean, get out of there. So one day I was in the costume, and the little girl that used to play the role of the little princess for the king was sick. She has malaria. So here I am, and I know the piece by heart. And she came and dragged me by my ankle from the bottom of the costume again. She said to me, you bug me every day. You want to be the girl. You want to sing? This is your chance. Come in and sing. I said, no, I'm going on stage. No. She said, yes. By the time I'm saying no, she put the costume on me and shoveled me on stage. My God, I can feel all the bones in my body going, I was like, oh, I can do this. But luckily for me, they only have one spotlight. The light was so bright that I couldn't see anybody. I'm like, oh, the public is not here yet. So let me do my little thing. So I sang, and I do what I do all the time, like the little girl do, and walk out of the stage. My mom was on the wing looking at me, like shaking her head. I'm like, yeah, I'm having fun right now. And then suddenly, standing ovation. And my mom said, you gotta go back. I said, hell no. I'm out of there. I ain't going back for nothing in the world. But I said, people were there, Mom. Why don't you tell me? She said, you wanna go on stage? That's the price you pay.
4: That's the freedom, though, isn't it? Like that lesson you learned later about being naked spiritually.
15: Exactly.
4: That's it right there. Because you thought there was no one there, so you could do whatever you wanted.
15: Exactly. You got it.
4: What was the song?
15: It's a traditional song that is inviting people to come in and go, oh, yeah,
4: I mean, it's too bad you don't remember it.
15: Too bad for you, I remember it.
4: it's too bad you don't remember it at all, you know. I mean, it would have been great to hear. It's too bad that's beautiful, and it's powerful to me that you still remember it. It's obvious, yeah. You know, that's important. That's in there for a reason, you know?
15: Absolutely. That song, I live with it because the words are, the drums are out. Whatever you're doing, whoever you are, whichever tribes you come from, wherever, let's come together and gather and celebrate this moment that we won't be celebrating tomorrow, but just in this moment, I'm calling you to come for us to celebrate.
4: That could be the theme of the whole thing we're going to talk about today. So let's listen to some music. So you go on from your standing ovation. You don't shy away from audiences after that. You start having success in high school. You start getting a lot of attention in Benin. In 21, you become even better known because of this.

0: I live in exile with those drums in my head.
1: Yeah.
0: It's a reminder of me where I come from, and it's a comfort for me too. Because where I was and where I am today, I don't know where I'm going. I don't know how my life gonna move from now on, but I definitely know where I belong and where I come from. And that what informs everything that I do. Every moment I live it to the fullest of it. And I just wish people understand that this life that is given to us from our birth till our death is our choices that make it worth it. You can be angry, it's okay. But how do you surpass your anger and still find curiosity, greatness, and beauty in little things or big things? Because if you're angry and you blame everybody for your misery, you're not living a life, a full life. For me, it's a waste of life. It's a waste of time.
2: Sure.
0: I never could understand and can't understand hatred because it doesn't make sense to me. When I get angry, man, it takes me days to get out of that hole. It takes drains all my energy out. I lost my appetite. I lost sleeping. I don't like to get angry.
1: But you would have had that anger if you were living in France and you couldn't come back to Benin. That'll make you, and you were forced to leave. That'll make you angry?
0: It didn't make me angry because I have music as an outlet. Whatever I remember, I put it on the music. Because my mom and dad have told me when I was leaving that if I found out that it was so hard for me that I'm losing my body integrity, my mind and my soul integrity, there's no shame of coming back, even if I haven't achieved anything. And I know that that love and understanding of my parents was also something that kept me away from anger. Because I know that if I'm angry, I can't write music.
1: Yeah, you're hurting yourself.
0: Yeah, that's it.
1: I tell you, I've been thinking a lot about that. Just here's a tangible example of how that had an impact on me and maybe on you. So, after that conversation, I remember I was driving and I got cut off by somebody. He just kind of switched lanes at the last minute. And I was so mad. And then I went, I can't yell in my car about this guy because it only hurts me. He's never going to find out about it. So it only hurts me to get that angry. There's one thing you take from this conversation from Anjali Kidjo. There's so much more to come when our conversation picks up after this on Q.
3: This is a CBC News update. It is partly cloudy and 8 degrees in Calgary, mainly sunny and 10 in Edmonton. Good morning from Calgary. I'm Kenny Mason. Millions of visitors come to the Bow Valley every year for the Canadian Rockies. There's work to develop a regional plan to better manage visitation. Grant Canning is with Tourism Canmore Kananaskis and studies tourism management. He says part of the effort is to improve communication between areas to minimize the impacts of increasing tourism.
4: The towns of Banff and Canmore are ground zero for all of that. So the ability to work together and with the other partners, including the land managers, is absolutely essential to have a better understanding of how best to move forward.
3: The plan would involve groups like Banff, Canmore, Alberta Parks, and Parks Canada. Camrose County has successfully repaired a boat launch at Pelican Point on the north shore of Buffalo Lake, but low water levels mean many boats still can't reach the water. Local residents pushed for a temporary launch proposal this season, but the county has denied it over safety and resource concerns. Madeline Commons is with the North Shore Access Committee. She says the decision was frustrating for lake users.
5: Having reasonable access to the lake is really important for our communities.
6: We all own property and pay taxes to have access to the lake. So if we can't do that, it's a pretty big deal.
3: Collins says there is still some hope as the province is currently in the early stages of a pumping project to eventually raise water levels at Buffalo Lake. In the forecast for both Edmonton and Calgary, a mix of sun and cloud this afternoon with a chance of showers and a risk of a thunderstorm. The high in Calgary, 14 degrees. The high in Edmonton, 17 degrees. 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
1: I'm Tom Power. You're listening to Q. Coming up later in the show, you're going to hear my conversation with one of the most exciting songwriters coming out of BC right now, this guy named Young Friend. So stick around for that. But right now, you're in the middle of my conversation with Anjali Kidjo, who's won countless awards and Grammys, and she's won the prestigious Polar Music Prize. A lot of the recognition around her happened after she signed to this record label called Island Records. She put out this record called Logozo back in 1991. And it really took off. Don't get me wrong, it's a great album. But what really strikes you when you start looking into this record is that Anjali had a completely different way of like putting songs together, of thinking about what's important in music than kind of anyone else at the time. I wanted to ask her about that. So I played her a little bit from that record. Here's the rest of our conversation.

0: body.
1: Well, that's Philip. I've known Philip forever. And when the musical director of the London Philharmonic asked him to write me a symphony, and he said, well, Angélique, give me 3 poems. I will see what I can do with it, and you choose the subject. I'm like, all right, Philip, I'll give you something. So I wrote a poetry in Yoruba, and I translated and recited it for him about the mythology of the creation of the world, according to our myth in Yoruba. And he delivered something that was beyond my expectation. Then I asked Philip, I said, how in the world were you able to do this work? And then he looked at me mischievously and go, but Angélique, you don't know everything about me, don't you? I'm like, I don't. And I don't pretend to know about you. And then he said to me, well, I study phonetics. So he gave me the manuscript of it. I still have it. And that is Philip. The respect of people's culture in his work. He will do the research that it's needed. And he will add his world to it, but keep your world intact.

0: The thing that I'm curious about is that I talk to artists all the time who tell me that they get stuck creatively, that they keep on writing the same song over and over again, and when they try to step out a little bit, they feel like, oh, people are not going to dig it, and then they're not allowed to. And then, I mean, it reminded me that I talked to some people just who aren't musicians, who aren't artists. They feel like they're doing the same thing every single day in and out, and they love to try something new, but it's too much of a risk, and it's scary. You have done so many different things in your career musically. Mm-hmm. What have you learned about pushing yourself to try something new, even when it might feel like a risk?
1: One thing that you have to know about me is that I hate to get bored. Boredom just kills me. I can't take it.
0: Well, thanks for staying here as long as you have. I appreciate it.
1: I'm not bored yet. If I'm bored, I'll leave you hanging here.
0: Okay. Gotcha.
1: But the thing that was really interesting in all this thing I'm saying in hindsight, I never thought that my parents, what they were teaching me was going to be my golden rule. Try. Don't shy away from trying. You don't know it, listen to it. See what it inspired in you and do something about it. They never tell me, among all those music that was playing, from traditional music in Benin or all over Africa to rock and roll, pop music, whatever the music is named that come home, they never ask me to pick one. They say, oh, it's all at your disposal, whatever you want to do with it. But just go for it. And what I realize also when I move is that every step of the way, every music that I listen to, there's always a part of Africa in it. There's something, a sound, something, a rhythm that remind me of something from my country or from my continent. So for me, I have a palette of things to work out, different colors, different sounds. And I like to challenge myself. As I said, I hate to be bored. So wherever I go, I'm like, I'm going to try. It works fine. It doesn't work. At least I give it a try. The worst thing is to live in regret. I should have. I mean, I should have killed you. You should have. Not just like, why didn't I?
0: If there's one thing I'm taking from this conversation, it's the first thing we talked about, which is freedom. What is performing naked spiritually? It is performing with freedom. You said, and you want to talk about that performance, learning how to be free on stage and not have to think about anything else. You want to talk about being free to leaving Benin and trying to find freedom again when you were away. You want to talk about not being hemmed in by a genre. I want to have the freedom to make the music that I want to make. I don't even know if I have a question here, but it sounds to me like the story of your life in music is either trying to get freedom or embracing freedom.
1: One thing I understand from freedom is there is no freedom without compassion and love. You cannot be free if you don't know and don't see people's suffering or people's joy. There is no happiness for somebody alone. Your happiness has to make somebody else happy. And music has taught me to be so humbled. The public that come to my show, they come from different walk of life. And they pay the ticket to come and listen to me. So I'm not going to stand in front of them and complain. I'm going to tell them stories. I'm going to sing them stories. You might disagree, but at least I have a proposal or something that we can start a conversation from. That's freedom for me. Freedom is the only thing we have to allow other people to exist in our space and to exist with them. Freedom is what keeps us alive. Without freedom, there's no humanity. I don't believe in anybody that tells me otherwise. My freedom stops when yours started. And there's no me without us. I don't believe in it.
0: There's no freedom without love and compassion is the thing that I'm going to take away more than anything else from today. Hey, lovely to talk to you again. Thanks for the time, hey.
1: Thanks, Tom.

headspace you were in. I'm kind of hoping you're not still in when you were writing some of the songs on the new record. So we're going to talk about I Like Girls today. And the opening line of the song stuck out to me.

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3: At the start of her documentary, Modern Whore, Andrea Wehrhahn explains that sex workers are often either victims or villains in pop culture. And it made us wonder, have those tropes started to change? The group chat is here to reflect on some recent examples of sex work on TV.
4: This is CBC News. It is partly cloudy and 8 degrees in Calgary, mainly sunny and 10 degrees in Edmonton. Good morning from Calgary. I'm Kenny Mason. Some are questioning if all political parties should get access to the full voters list. This comes after the personal information for millions of Albertans was released. All registered parties in Alberta can access that list. That includes names, numbers, and addresses. Destide Campaign's president, Stephen Carter, says it could be time to change that.
5: A smaller party really would only need access to the full list if they were running a full slate of 87 candidates. A small party that chooses to run candidates in, let's say, 25 ridings should really only get access to those 25 ridings of voter information.
4: The voter information was available in an online database hosted by the Centurion Group Project. The data originally came from the Republican Party of Alberta's voters list. Several investigations are now underway. The death of two Calgary children in April has experts calling for earlier domestic abuse intervention. CBC's Chelsea Mutter reports.
6: Rasha El Dib lost her sister 8 years ago. She thinks more needs to be done to prevent cases of domestic violence.
7: So I feel it's not being taken seriously until somebody's life is lost.
6: Nadia El Dib's boyfriend was charged with first-degree murder just after her death, but he was killed in a police shootout before a trial could take place, leaving many questions behind, like could something more have been done?
8: But the prevention side and the early intervention side has not been as robustly developed.
6: Kim Ruse with Fear Is Not Love wants perpetrators to be told how to get help earlier, something the Calgary Police Service says it already does. Peter Choate is a social work expert at Mount Royal University.
9: Prevention is brave. And it doesn't mean we wander around and say every relationship is dangerous. What we wander around and say, let's model what a healthy relationship looks like.
6: Choate says identifying abuse is the biggest obstacle. Both he and El Dib say more education around healthy and unhealthy relationships could help curb abuse. Chelsea Metter, CBC News, Calgary.
4: Alberta doctors are calling on the provincial government to adopt dozens of safeguards as it crafts regulations allowing physicians to practice in both the public and private system. Legislation paving the way for the so-called dual practice model passed late last year. The Alberta Medical Association has submitted 70 recommendations to government that it says are designed to protect patient safety and access to public care. The recommendations include a provincial oversight body and nonpartisan auditing organization to monitor compliance and spot risks. The AMA also wants protections to prevent an outflow of staff to the private system. Dr. Brian Wurzba is president of the Alberta Medical Association.
10: This is really important. There are many, many ways that this could go wrong. And, it's a very narrow path to do it right. And, I do think that there are opportunities to be there early on to make sure that these safeguards are there for all Albertans so that the public system, which is in crisis, doesn't get worse.
4: The Alberta government says it is developing regulations to implement dual practice responsibly. It says the model will be informed by both evidence and engagement with groups, including doctors, and more information will be shared in the coming weeks. Boating plans for a popular lakeside community appear to be sinking for another season. Despite recent repairs, a receding shoreline has left the boat launch at Pelican Point out of reach for many. CBC's Nadir Hashmi has more.
11: Cam Amstead and his family have lived at Pelican Point for years. He says boating is the lifeblood of this community of over 100 people northeast of Red Deer. But he says historic low water levels have changed everything, including getting on the lake. With provincial funding, Camrose County extended the boat launch by 30 feet this year. But for many, it still isn't enough.
12: This is not a usable launch, and it won't be usable until the water is coming back up to the top here.
11: Camrose County Reeve Cindy Trotman says with dry conditions plaguing the province,
13: It's not something municipalities can help with, unfortunately.
11: Residents tried pushing for a temporary boat launch proposal. Earlier in May, the county denied it due to safety concerns. But there's hope. A long-term pumping solution for Buffalo Lake, similar to the one at nearby Gull Lake, is underway. Agriculture Minister R.J. Sigurdsson says in an email to CBC that final design work is underway with construction expected as soon as possible. Nadir Hashmi, CBC News, Pelican Point.
4: And in the forecast for Calgary, a mix of sun and cloud this afternoon with a chance of showers, risk of a thunderstorm, a high of 14. Partly cloudy with a chance of showers this evening, risk of a thunderstorm, a low of +2, and a risk of frost overnight. In Edmonton, a mix of sun and cloud this afternoon with a risk of a thunderstorm and a chance of showers, a high of 17. Partly cloudy with a chance of showers this evening with a risk of a thunderstorm, a low of 7 degrees overnight. 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

0: At one point in the chorus, Bebe Rexha says she is getting higher. Higher than what?
1: Higher than the rent I pay every month and can't afford.
0: Emma, higher than what?
2: Okay. So in my own life, sometimes you have to, if you have a lot of kids, you have to dissociate. So sometimes it sounds like for her, she's trying to kind of get higher than, you know, where she is. So I like to just eat some beans over the sink and just look into middle distance and I get out of my own life.
0: So I'm going to put your guess down as higher than the sink.
2: Yes. Yes.
0: Jen, any guesses?
3: Higher than the couch. She was higher. She was up on the couch, so she would have been higher than the floor. I'm just going to be literal here because I smoked dope one time when I was 18 and ate a large bag of all-dressed chips and cut the sides of my mouth, and that was it for me. I never touched it again.
0: Here is how the chorus actually goes.

0: That was Megan DeLima with Queen. I'm Antonio Michael Downing, and you're listening to The Next Chapter. We'll be back after this break for news and weather.
1: Good afternoon. I'm Emma Kilburn-Smith with your CBC News Update. An Edmonton City Councillor wants a naming committee to call a two-block stretch of road near the Alberta Legislature Forever Canadian Avenue. Councillor Michael Jan says a segment of 99th Avenue between 107th and 109th Streets should be renamed in honour of the National Unity Campaign. Last year, more than 400,000 Albertans signed a citizen initiative petition proposing that Alberta remain a part of Canada. Jan says the road, which is next to several provincial government buildings and overlooks the legislature grounds, is the perfect location.
2: The Forever Canadian Movement collected signatures from all across Alberta, and as Thomas recognized, this is such a special place for all of us. This is where we come for Canada Day. I can't think of a better location to honour our commitment to a united Canada together.
1: Former Cabinet Minister Thomas Lukaszczyk started the petition when people in favour of separatism began proposing a provincial referendum. An all-party committee of the legislature is examining Lukaszczyk's proposal and is set to meet next on Wednesday. And tributes are pouring in for Cree cellist and composer Chris Dirksen. Dirksen, who hailed from Tall Cree First Nation and grew up in Edmonton, died in a crash over the weekend. According to reports from friends and family, Dirksen died while returning home from their father's funeral. The Edmonton Symphony Orchestra issued a statement saying Dirksen's work carried strength, emotion, and connection. And that's your CBC News Update.

0: in a very short period of time are quite horrific. And we see this in with the Taino, we see this in Mexico, and we see this in the southern United States as well. But what happens very quickly is indigenous people of the plains adopt a horse culture. And actually, when we think about this and we think about the Columbian Exchange and everything that Europeans brought that were so destructive to indigenous peoples, certainly Jared Diamond's trifecta of guns, germs, and steel, to that I add horses. We think about horses as being a beneficial or uplifting, or maybe perhaps the only beneficial or uplifting element of the Columbian Exchange for indigenous people. That is entirely not true. Horses, the adoption of horses were in an equestrian culture were just as destructive, because they enter the capitalist European system through the fur trade and the bison fur trade. They start slaughtering the bison on industrial levels. The Comanche at the peak are killing 575,000 bison a year to supply the American fur trade. So eventually this entering this Euro-American or Euro-Canadian capitalist model, you start to see a hierarchy of power develop within these indigenous nations. And some of them, and because of these horse wars and these bison wars between traditional enemies or for capitalist profit, a lot of these plains nations are between 65 and 75% female. And so what happens is if you have more horses, you can get more bison, and you need more wives to process your bison to then get more horses to get more bison. So the indigenous men who have more horses have more wealth. Some of these men have 20, 30 wives. Now, their first three wives are their traditional wives who are treated with all the respect and duties of a citizenship in their indigenous nations. The next 17 wives would be basically used as slave labor. They're dressed differently. They're not allowed to have possession to mark their inferior place in their society. And they're often controlled by violence. And they're simply used to process bison hides to attain more horses, to attain more bison hides for the capitalist Euro-American or Euro-Canadian fur trade. It helps American and Canadian administrations subjugate indigenous peoples by creating hierarchies and divide and conquer tactics on the part of the U.S. and Canadian governments.
1: Last couple of questions, Timothy. You've described this relationship between humanity and horses as the most important animal coalition ever witnessed. And I wonder what you think it says about human history, or where we are in human history, that we've been able to all but abandon that coalition.
0: So it's interesting how I frame this, you know, when I talk about it, or people question me about what the book is actually about, and if you can summarize it in a sentence. And you often get this question in interviews and in from the media. Here's how I kind of describe this: is think about everything else we have on our planet, certainly from an animal point of view, or anything else from that matter, and imagine if we removed that from history, what our modern world would look like. Would it look the same, or would it look completely different? So if we remove the dog from our historical journey, the modern world order would look the same. Mm. We might be a little bit lonelier, and we might not be knitting sweaters for Steve-O, our 25-pound cockapoo, but the modern world order would look relatively the same. The dog didn't change the flight path or trajectory of human history or turn it upside down. Now try to think about the world if we remove the horse from our ancestral trails. Our modern world order would look nothing like it does today. And that speaks to this dyad, or the punching power, or pardon the pun, but the literal horsepower that this animal gave or bestowed upon humanity and our historical journey. So at the peak of horse population was roughly around 1920, just as the internal combustion engine is kind of unseating the horse. There was about 150 million horses on the planet. Today, there's about 58 million horses on the planet.
1: Wow.

A sparkling instrumental trip through Stop Me. That was Nilas with Little Foot. It's from his album Stone Skipping, a record that jumps and skims across the mirrored surfaces of memory. And songs like the one you just heard bring to life the rocky beaches, forests, and fjords of Nilas' childhood in his Sami homeland of Lyngen, Norway. I'm Jared Martineau, this is Reclaimed, and today you'll hear indigenous songs that send musical postcards home from many corners of the world. Chris Dirksen is an acclaimed Cree cellist and composer, and I want to share a piece with you from her album, The Visit. It evokes the solemn tension and long fraught history of agreements made between early settlers and indigenous people. Agreements that are still being challenged, contested, and dreamed toward possibility. Here's Chris Dirksen with Treaties on Reclaimed.

I'm Elena Morang from the Kalabit people of the village Long Buluan in Borneo. And you're listening to Reclaimed on CBC Radio.

0: That meditative peace travels through sacred directions, west, north, east, south, then water and earth, before returning to our original direction, the one that guides our inner journey, from spirit to self to community. Those haunting sounds were from Vancouver choir Musica Intima, singing the music of Cree composer Andrew Balfour in his piece, Oma Bindi. I'm Jared Martineau, and you've been listening to Reclaimed. If you want to find out more about any of the music you've heard today, head to cbc.ca/listen. Coming up, your local news.
1: Good afternoon, I'm Emma Kilburn-Smith with your CBC Alberta update. The City of Calgary says it might have found a way to divert materials from the landfill and use them to help more trees grow in the city's harsh and dry climate. It's conducting a pilot project using stormwater pond sediment. That is, all the stuff that settles at the bottom of these ponds over time. Typically, it's trucked to the dump, but now the city is trying to see if all that filtered organic material can be mixed with soil, wood chips, and other materials to improve soil conditions. Paul Atkinson is the urban forestry lead with the City of Calgary.
2: And if it's successful and shows like net improvement over the control, Alberta Environment may let us use it more universally, which is just fantastic from a cost efficiency point of view as well as a tree enhancement point of view.
1: The province also says it has the potential to be replicated in other communities. Alberta Environment and Protected Areas says as of this month, a total of 2,700 cubic meters of fabricated topsoil has been applied to three city-owned properties. And an Edmonton City Councillor wants a naming committee to call a two-block stretch of road near the Alberta Legislature Forever Canadian Avenue. Councillor Michael Jan says a segment of 99th Avenue between 107th and 109th Streets should be renamed in honour of the National Unity Campaign. And that is your CBC News update.
0: I'm Jared Martineau, this is Reclaimed, and let's stay in the world of Indigenous classical music for a while longer. What you're hearing now is the lush and beautiful sounds of viola player Marina Thibault, and the music she's performing was written by Anishinaabe composer Melody McIver. They originally composed it as a soundtrack to a theatrical production. It traced the ruptures, echoes, and impacts of the Indian residential school system. Those echoes are still being felt today, and Marina Thibault interprets that complex legacy in this piece. Here's Reckoning No. 2, Neige, Reclaimed.

0: It's mostly cloudy and 11 degrees in Calgary and 15 degrees in Edmonton at 4:30. Good afternoon. I'm Emma Kilburn-Smith with your CBC Alberta update. An Edmonton City Councillor wants a naming committee to call a two-block stretch of road near the Alberta Legislature Forever Canadian Avenue. Councillor Michael Jan says a segment of 99th Avenue between 107th and 109th Streets should be renamed in honour of the National Unity Campaign. Last year, more than 400,000 Albertans signed a citizen initiative petition proposing that Alberta remain a part of Canada. Jan says the road, which is next to several provincial government buildings and overlooks the legislature grounds, is the perfect location.
1: The Forever Canadian Movement collected signatures from all across Alberta, and as Thomas recognized, this is such a special place for all of us. This is where we come for Canada Day. I can't think of a better location to honour our commitment to a united Canada together.
0: Former Cabinet Minister Thomas Lukaszczyk started the petition when people in favour of separatism began proposing a provincial referendum. An all-party committee of the legislature is examining Lukaszczyk's proposal and is set to meet next on Wednesday. The City of Calgary is piloting a new project that aims to divert materials from the landfill and use them to help trees grow. And if successful, the province says it could be a model used in other cities across Alberta. Colleen Underwood reports.
2: Near a busy dog park in northeast Calgary, the city monitors a tiny forest of seedlings growing in dirt that's been specially formulated.
3: It's about how do we build these soil profiles so they can retain more water, evaporate.
2: That's Paul Atkinson, the City of Calgary's urban forestry lead. He says the city has its eye on stormwater pond sediment, the stuff that collects at the bottom of these ponds over time. Atkinson says it's typically considered waste material and sent to the landfill, but now they're realizing its potential benefits.
3: It's really high in organics, right? And just quite mineral rich.
2: So they're removing it, filtering it, and mixing it with soil, wood chips, and other materials to find the right recipe for growth.
3: So that's kind of a twofold. We might have less landfill waste and better tree conditions.
2: The province says it's closely watching the study, knowing that other communities face similar struggles growing trees. Colleen Underwood, CBC News, Calgary.
0: It's Sexual Violence Awareness Month, and a Grand Prairie installation is dispelling myths about sexual violence survivors. Titled What Were You Wearing?, the exhibit was located at the Northwestern Polytechnic campus. Featured stories from survivors and clothing they were wearing at the time of their assaults. Jackie Aitken is the executive director of the Pace Community Support Sexual Assault and Trauma Center.
4: I've been in the field for 40 years. And I was taken back by this display because it's telling the truth. This is what victims are wearing, and these are who the victims are.
0: Jeans, sweatpants, scrubs, and even children's clothing were on display. Aitken says the majority of sexual violence in Alberta happens before the victim is 18 years old. Anyone in northwestern Alberta that has been affected by sexual violence can contact PACE at 780-539-6692 for support. The two-spirit artist who brought traditional Indigenous songs to Canada's classical music scene is being remembered today. Wallace Snowden has more.
5: Chris Dirksen was in a genre all their own. The Cree cellist and composer blended classical music with traditional Indigenous songs and sounds. These genre-defying compositions and dedication to the craft made Dirksen a mainstay of symphony stages in Canada and beyond. Today, tributes are pouring in. Dirksen died over the weekend, fatally injured in a crash on a northern Alberta highway. According to reports from friends and family, Dirksen was returning home from their father's funeral in Tall Cree First Nation, a dual tragedy which has struck those who cared for Dirksen. Former collaborators and friends are remembering the composer for their kindness and rare talent. The Edmonton Symphony Orchestra issued a statement saying Dirksen's music carried strength, emotion, and connection, and left an indelible mark on audiences across Canada. Wallace Snowden, CBC News, Edmonton.
0: And taking a look at weather around the province right now in Calgary, it's 11 degrees and mostly cloudy. Edmonton is 15 degrees. Red Deer, sunny and 16. Lethbridge, mostly cloudy and 13 degrees. And in Grand Prairie right now, it's mostly cloudy and 19 degrees.
6: Big things can mean big money and notoriety for a community. I can't believe you didn't say anything.
7: Well, what? The whole thing? What's the problem?
8: Oh, Hank, in large urban centers, some women are willing to exchange money for
7: I know, I get it. Ho, big dirty ho, crock ho, I'm there. But the way I see it, when we build this thing, it's going to cause a huge stink in the media. And not just locally, nationally, internationally. And we just sit back and wait for the tourist dollars to roll in.
9: Welcome back to Really Big Stuff. I'm Adrienne Lam, and that was a clip from the TV show Corner Gas, the time they were planning to build a really big gardening tool to celebrate their farming roots. And this kind of thing happens all over the country. Mac the Moose is the ambassador of Moose Jaw, Saskatchewan. There's a famed Shediac lobster in New Brunswick, a couple of giant house sparrows in Vancouver. Lots of animals, actually. And there's a squirrel named Eddie in Alberta. Edson's Sherry McDowell tells his tale.
10: Eddie is the town mascot, Eddie the squirrel. He is the largest red squirrel, we're going to say, in the world. And it wasn't long after Jasper the Bear, mascot of Jasper, was named. But the legend goes that the mayor's wife said, well, why can't we have a squirrel? They think we're nuts anyway. That's kind of how Eddie was born. And then, 7 years later, they commissioned a cement Eddie. I call him Eddie Sr. He stood outside the chamber, I'm going to say 30 years. Little Eddie Shrine. It tells a story of Eddie. And then this is sort of our Eddie merchandise. So this was the ceramic squirrel that was done in 1973. This was actually done for me by a volunteer when we first got Eddie. I love this, of course. We have a shot glass and a very good view of Eddie. In 2009, Eddie Sr. retired and Eddie Jr. was born, and he was installed in 2011. During the flood, the water actually came up right to his toes, which was a little disconcerting. Eddie Jr. is made out of fiberglass, and he now sports a nice brass pine cone instead of an acorn, because there's not a lot of acorns around here. We have a lot of people that stop. He is the most adorable squirrel. And it's great to see. So he gets a lot of attention. Love Eddie.
9: One province over, you can head to the Okanagan, where summer brings a bounty of cherries, apricots, and peaches. On the lakefront in Penticton, British Columbia, there's a giant peach that doubles as a cool drink stand in the summer. And we've been told it's made a splash over the years.
11: It's a big fiberglass peach, 15 feet in diameter and about 15 feet high. It's pretty big. It's a concession stand where you can have two or three people in there serving drinks and ice creams and all that good stuff. And it first appeared in the early 60s, I think 63. My name is Julius Bloomfield. I'm the mayor of Penticton in British Columbia in the beautiful Okanagan Valley. It's a city that's located between two lakes, Okanagan Lake and Skaha Lake. The peach sits on the Okanagan Lake waterfront beside a park and on a popular walkway along the lakefront. And one end of the walkway is the SS Sycamus, which is a paddle steamer from the turn of the last century. And this end along that walkway is the peach, which is almost as iconic as the paddle steamer. In 1991, and I remember it because it was an MC Hammer concert in Penticton.
12: You can't touch this. You can't touch this.
11: And I actually took my kids to that concert. I had three kids, and the eldest one was, I think, 12 years old at the time. And as we were driving back home, went through that downtown area, lots of teenagers, lots of young adults. And later that evening, things got a little out of hand, what's classified as a riot because the riot act was read, and the peach got rolled into the lake by a large group of overexcited, mostly adolescent boys.
12: Can't touch this. Look in my eyes, man. touch this. Yo, let me bust the funky lyrics.
11: Well, how do we say it? The peach got bruised beyond future use, and so it got replaced, I think, in 92, and it was revived and is still there today. It gets a lot of photographs, and it sells a lot of ice cream. and iconic is an overused word, but for Penticton, it's iconic.

0: When it comes to giant fruit, you can also check out an enormous apple in Cockburn, Ontario. That one's been there since 1987, when a transplanted Australian decided to celebrate the village and its claim to fame as one of the largest apple-producing areas in the province. It took them 5 years to build. Building these huge creations is not for the faint of heart. Bob Williams has felt that pressure. He's the man behind the largest dream catcher. It's located on Rama First Nation in Ontario.
1: It was scary, I tell you. When we were going to put it up, I didn't realize how flexible the dream catcher was. It was like a great big giant anaconda, because all the trees I went and got were flexible. Getting it off the ground was one of the scary experiences of my life, because lifting it off the ground, it took like 300 people there. It was like a community event. It was overwhelming. They had little kids that wanted to participate. We had about six ropes going right over the tower. I had about, I don't know, 30 men on each rope, women that all wanted to help. It was a big community event, and the whole idea was just to get it off the ground and get it up there, and once that happened,

0: It's mostly cloudy and 11 degrees in Calgary and 15 degrees in Edmonton at 5:30. Good afternoon. I'm Emma Kilburn-Smith with your CBC Alberta update. Tributes are pouring in for Cree cellist and composer Chris Dirksen. Dirksen, who hailed from Tall Cree First Nation and grew up in Edmonton, died in a crash over the weekend. According to reports from friends and family, Dirksen died while returning home from their father's funeral. Dirksen was renowned for their genre-defining music, which blended classical and traditional Indigenous music. Former collaborators and friends are remembering Dirksen for their strength and creativity. The Edmonton Symphony Orchestra issued a statement saying Dirksen's work carried strength, emotion, and connection, leaving a lasting impact on audiences, musicians, and communities across the country. Aesthetic medicine like Botox and microneedling may be more familiar to Canadians these days. But as CBC's Joe Horwood explains, Albertans in the industry warn its growth is compromising safety.
1: After a career in nursing, Ashley Clerk put her expertise into medical aesthetics. She warns the speed of business is outpacing medicine.
2: They come in and they're like, you know, I had melasma, I got a laser, and now it's even worse than it was before. Well, that's because it was the wrong laser that was used.
1: While Health Canada regulates the use of medical devices and prescription drugs, medical directors like Clerk can be physicians, dentists, or nurse practitioners, each regulated by a different college in each province.
3: No, it's not effective at all.
1: Dr. Ashwani Singh opened his Edmonton Medical Aesthetics Clinic 20 years ago. He says without better regulation, patients risk being disfigured or killed.
3: It is a buyer beware situation, and that is not the way medicine should be practiced.
1: Alberta's College of Registered Nurses updated its guidelines in December, and Health Canada recently mandated medical directors consult with patients before prescribing certain treatments. But Clerk and Singh say that's not yet enough to close the gap between business and medicine. Joe Horwood, CBC News, Calgary.
0: The City of Calgary says it might have found a way to divert materials from the landfill and use them to help more trees grow in the city's harsh and dry climate. It's conducting a pilot project using stormwater pond sediment. That is, all the stuff that settles at the bottom of these ponds over time. Typically, it's trucked to the dump. But now the city is trying to see if all that filtered organic material can be mixed with soil, wood chips, and other materials to improve soil conditions. Paul Atkinson is the urban forestry lead with the City of Calgary.
4: And if it's successful and shows like net improvement over the control, Alberta Environment may let us use it more universally, which is just fantastic from a cost efficiency point of view as well as a tree enhancement point of view.
0: The province also says it has the potential to be replicated in other communities. Alberta Environment and Protected Areas says as of this month, a total of 2,700 cubic meters of fabricated topsoil has been applied to three city-owned properties. And an exhibit in Northern Alberta is aiming to dispel myths about sexual violence. Eagle Anderson has more.
5: An art installation called What Were You Wearing is creating conversation at the Northwestern Polytechnic campus in Grand Prairie. The display aims to combat victim blaming. Replica clothes worn by sexual violence survivors during their assault are put on display along with their stories. Jackie Aitken is the Pace Community Support Sexual Assault and Trauma Center Executive Director in Grand Prairie.
6: Understanding that the offender is responsible and the victim has done nothing wrong, that's how we help them heal.
5: Articles of clothing range from sweatpants, jeans, and scrubs to children's outfits. Aitken said more than 40% of girls and over 20% of boys experience sexual violence in Alberta before age 18. NWP psychologist Pam Duick hopes the event helped reduce stigma.
7: Many people, as you would imagine, are quite moved by what they see, and some are sharing their own stories to some extent.
5: What Were You Wearing concluded Friday and was co-hosted by NWP Mental Health and PACE. The organization is hosting several more awareness-themed events across the city this month. Eagle Anderson, CBC News, Grand Prairie.
0: Anyone in northwestern Alberta that has been affected by sexual violence can contact PACE at 780-539-6692 for support. And in weather around the province right now, in Calgary, it's mostly cloudy and 11 degrees. Edmonton is 15 degrees. Red Deer, partly cloudy and 15. Lethbridge, mostly cloudy and 13 degrees. And Grand Prairie, mostly cloudy and 19.
8: Welcome back to Hustle in the Heat on CBC Radio 1, a show about the drama and drudgery of Canadian summer jobs. I'm Reed Southwick.
9: And I'm Jen Blair. Coming up, Stephen Page of Bare Naked Ladies fame gets his revenge for cleaning up puke. And comedian Yumi Nagashima learns she's not cut out for selling knives.
8: But first, finding music in the mundane. You know, Jen, these jobs, they can be so boring, but they also serve a purpose. And for our next guest, that purpose was finding stuff for his first apartment.
10: Hey, this is William Prince. I'm a singer-songwriter from Peguis First Nation, and I sing songs for a living.
8: When he was younger, William was in construction. Crews were building a highway near his hometown, and he was a flag person directing traffic.
10: So working on the road taught me a lot of patience. It was long, hot days. You'd arrive on site about 5:45 every morning, and you'd go to your post. And if you're lucky, every 3-4 hours, maybe, I could move my car a kilometer or so further down the road and then stand on a different portion of the highway and watch the gravel trucks roll in. And, you know, it's 30-something degrees, and you have to wear pants for safety and big steel-toed boots and long sleeve if you can and a vest and a helmet and the goggles sometimes. It was a 50-minute commute for me to get to work every day, to and from. And so when you tally on the 2 hours of driving, I was pretty much on site from 6 a.m. till 8 o'clock every night when the sun was just peeking out over the horizon still.
8: So lots of time to yourself. What were you thinking? Where was music during this period?
10: Well, I was very much into music, but my own ability for music was still developing. I was learning to play the guitar and still carrying around my CD wallet. And some days I would listen to every album from my favorite band from their first album to their fourth album. And I had a lot of time when they moved me to cow duty, which was great. So I got to go sit by a farmer's field and make sure that none of his cows escaped from the open gate where it led to the gravel pit, where all the semis were taking the gravel to make the road. So it's a promotion, or however you look at it, to go and be responsible for the cows, because if you hit one, you got to pay that farmer a couple $1,000s, and it's tragic, you know, sad to lose livestock and such. So one particularly hot day, I fell asleep for what must have been 2-3 hours, and I woke up surrounded by this farmer's herd of cows, and my little Dodge Neon at the time, its horn wasn't quite enough to scare everybody away. So I also learned that if you're there to do the job, do it well and don't fall asleep.
8: Did your supervisors ever find out?
10: No, that was the thing. I was left to my own devices. You pack a cooler and bring a lunch, and I sat out there alone for 10, 11 hours of the day most times. And then somebody would come say, all right, they're done for the day. You can take off. And then, yeah, I'd be up at 4:30 making a lunch the next morning. But super proud to say that I managed to buy every piece of furniture in my first apartment when I moved to Winnipeg and went to university. So, yeah, it taught me that good feeling of working hard and sweating it out and wondering what you're doing there. And then when I was sitting on my futon with my own end tables, my own lamps, and drinking out of cups and plates and forks and knives, all that stuff, I felt really great.
8: Oh, that's amazing. How do you think about that moment or that summer now that you've got this successful career?
10: Well, reflecting on it now, it just seems like such a simpler time. I was a music appreciator, learning scales, practicing my chords before I went to sleep. I love that time because I get to tell that story now, and maybe I'll inspire my son with it one day when he's looking for a summer position, because it paid really well and I felt really proud of myself when I was contributing. And to this day, that highway is still there, and I can forever joke, I guess, that I helped build this road. That's what I want to do with my music, is build roads for people to you know, so I can get to people. I can reach them with these stories and these messages and show them where I'm from and get them to where I'm from eventually too. So I love that job, working on the highway. And now I roam the highways and sing songs for a living. Throw it all